0: hope to flip two state Supreme Court seats. A jury in a California courtroom has dismissed all claims in the case Elon Musk brought against Sam Altman and OpenAI. It's Monday, May 18th. National news from NPR is next.
1: Live from NPR News in Washington, I'm Libby Casey. President Trump says the U.S. has delayed an attack on Iran because Middle Eastern allies asked him to pause those efforts. Trump says the attack was going to take place tomorrow, but now he's told military leaders to stand down. NPR's Deepa Shivaram has more.
2: Trump said the upcoming attack on Iran would be delayed for a few days, but also said it might never happen if Iran agrees to a deal.
3: I've put it off for a little while, hopefully maybe forever, but possibly for a little while, because we've had very big discussions with Iran.
2: Qatar and the UAE both say a deal is close to happening, which is why they asked Trump to pause the planned attack. Trump says a deal will ultimately have to include Iran agreeing to not have a nuclear weapon. Deepa Shivaram, NPR News, The White House.
1: The Trump administration is rolling back drinking water standards for what are known as PFAS, or forever chemicals. Federal health officials made the announcement today, arguing the current rules from the Biden administration are not legally defensible. NPR's Will Stone has more.
4: Forever chemicals have been linked to a variety of health concerns, including cancer, immune system problems, decreased fertility, and more. The Environmental Protection Agency is planning to scrap the drinking water limits for four PFAS compounds. In addition, the agency will give utilities the option of delaying how quickly they implement standards for two other PFAS chemicals. EPA Administrator Lee Zeldin had signaled his plans to do this last year. Environmental groups criticized the rollback of standards, saying they're needed to protect Americans from toxic chemicals in their drinking water. Will Stone, NPR News.
1: Pope Leo XIV's first encyclical, or teaching letter, will be about what it means to be human in the era of artificial intelligence. NPR's Jason DeRose reports the Vatican has announced it will be released next Monday.
5: The encyclical's title is Magnificent Humanity. The Vatican says when it's presented next week, Pope Leo will be joined by the co-founder of the tech company Anthropic, Christopher Ola. Anthropic is currently suing the Trump administration for legal retaliation. Earlier this year, the administration ordered federal departments and agencies to stop using Anthropic's artificial intelligence program because the company refused to allow the U.S. military unrestricted use of its AI technology. The new encyclical comes on the 135th anniversary of another important Vatican document, Rerum Novarum, about human dignity in the industrial age. Jason DeRose, NPR News.
1: An American doctor is among the newly confirmed cases in an Ebola outbreak in East Central Africa. The doctor was working in the Democratic Republic of Congo and has been moved to Germany for treatment. The World Health Organization is calling the outbreak a public health emergency of international concern. So far, there are 300 suspected cases in the DNC and Uganda, with more than 118 deaths. This is NPR.
0: Live from LAS News, I'm Julie Slater, in for Julia Paskin. The LA City Controller has published a searchable database of the city's most complained about rental properties, compiling more than 115,000 housing violation cases filed since 2013. Here's Aaron Schrenk.
6: The database ranks properties by number of complaints about illegal evictions, illegal rent increases, and harassment. Topping the list is the Hillside Villa apartment complex in Chinatown with 192 cases. Controller Kenneth Mejia says few complaints result in enforcement and hopes the tool pressures landlords and the city to act.
0: The controller's list of the top 100 problem properties also include notes about ownership history. You can search the database by your own address. Find the link at laist.com. Crews are battling a wildfire that's burned more than 10,000 acres on Santa Rosa Island in Santa Barbara County. There are no visitors currently on the island, but flames have destroyed at least two historic structures. About 70 firefighters and park rangers are on site to contain the fire, but it's being fueled by strong winds, and the remote island access is causing challenges. The U.S. Coast Guard says a stranded mariner accidentally started the fire after sending up a rescue flare. Orange County has launched a new school curriculum focused on recycling, composting, and environmental sustainability. Project Zero Waste is meant to be seamlessly integrated into current classroom instruction. Younger students will be introduced to topics like waste sorting and composting. Older students explore issues like methane emissions and climate science. Teachers interested in participating can visit the OC Department of Education website. It's 5:06.
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1: This is LAist 89.3. Julie Slater with you, in for Julia Paskin. Let's take a look at what's happening around town this week. Girls Show creator Lena Dunham will be chatting with actress Rita Wilson at Live Talks LA at Robert Frost Auditorium in Culver City on Wednesday. The event is sold out, but there is a wait list, and you can stream the conversation online as well. And if you love singing, you can spend 90 minutes learning the harmonies to popular songs and then singing along with hundreds of your new besties at the popular Australian-born Pub Choir Series, which heads to the Belasco Wednesday. More in the Best Things to Do list at LAist.com. Coming up, the fiber craze is pushing more people into the broad world of beans. It's 5:30.
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6: Live from NPR News in Culver City, California, I'm Duane Brown. The Supreme Court has avoided another major legal fight over the Federal Voting Rights Act today. NPR's Hansi Luong says the move comes after the court's conservative supermajority weakened the law's protections against racial discrimination in redistricting.
7: For decades, what's known as the Voting Rights Act Section 2 has been mainly enforced as a result of lawsuits brought by voters and advocacy groups. They've challenged hundreds of maps of voting districts and other election-related procedures with claims that they discriminate against voters of color. But in redistricting cases out of Mississippi and North Dakota, Republican officials have raised a novel argument. They argue that under Section 2, private groups and individuals do not have a right to sue. Only the U.S. Attorney General does. The Supreme Court, however, has decided not to take up that legal question for now. Instead, it's ordering lower courts to reconsider Mississippi and North Dakota's legislative districts in light of last month's ruling that put new limits on Voting Rights Act protections against racial discrimination. Hansi Luong, NPR News.
6: Cuba's president says U.S. military action in his country would result in a bloodbath. NPR's Ada Peralta says this comes after a media report that Cuba was buying military drones.
8: Over the weekend, the news site Axios cited an unnamed senior U.S. official saying Cuba had acquired more than 300 military drones and was exploring the possibility of using them against the U.S. Cuba did not deny the existence of drones. It says it doesn't pose a threat to the United States, but that it has the right to defend itself. Cuban President Miguel Díaz-Canel said U.S. threats already constitute an international crime. He added, quote, should the U.S. take military action, it will provoke a bloodbath of incalculable consequences. President Trump has threatened military action against Cuba for months, saying the leadership there has to make fundamental changes to avoid it. Ada Peralta, NPR News, Mexico City.
6: Stocks were mixed on Wall Street. Oil back up above $100. This is NPR.
1: Live from LAist News, I'm Julie Slater, in for Julia Paskin. A new analysis of alerts sent during the Eaton fire found no delays or failures by emergency officials. Aaron Stone reports on the review commissioned by the LA County Fire Department.
9: The report says that evacuation alerts stayed ahead of the main fire front and pointed to unprecedented conditions and strained resources as the major challenges. The timing of alerts to Altadena neighborhoods west of Lake Avenue, where all but one of 19 deaths occurred, has been under scrutiny since the Eaton fire last year. But survivor Zaire Calvin says the report focused only on what responders did right.
10: At some point, you just want accountability.
9: Calvin's sister died in the fire, and his home also burned down. Aaron Stone, LAist News.
1: The city of Huntington Beach may pay $50,000 for each month it fails to comply with the state's mandate to zone for more housing. That's the recent order from a San Diego judge. Jill Repligal has details.
9: Under California law, all cities and counties are required to plan for enough housing to meet the expected demand, including for low-income housing. For years, Huntington Beach has been fighting the state's order to plan for 40,000 new homes in the beach city. And now a court has ordered penalties, which will grow until the city complies with the law. Huntington Beach argues that as a charter city, it, not the state, should have full control over local land use. Jill Replogle, LAS News.
1: Evacuation orders and warnings have been issued for parts of Simi Valley as crews work to put out a brush fire. The Sandy Fire has burned more than 800 acres with 0% containment. Evacuation orders have been issued for areas south of Royal Avenue from Madera Road to Topo Canyon Road. See the full list of orders and warnings at LAist.com. A new online textbook out of UCLA is bringing Asian American Pacific Islander history to students through videos and podcast clips. Karen Omemoto directs UCLA's Asian American Studies Center and co-edited the textbook called Foundations and Futures.
0: It contains the largest collection of Asian American and Pacific Islander histories in one location, free, open access for anyone with an internet connection.
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13: And I'm Juana Summers. Tuesday is another primary election day in several states across the country. That includes Georgia, where there are several competitive races on the ballot in November. It is a state with a Republican governor, two Democratic U.S. senators, and an electorate that can tell us a lot about national trends. NPR political reporter Stephen Fowler is based in Atlanta and joins us now to unpack some of them. Hi.
14: Hey there.
13: Stephen, let's start if we can by talking about turnout. Last week, Georgia officials said there were a record number of early votes cast in the primary. What, if anything, can that tell us?
14: You had more than a million people show up during the early voting period. Democrats accounted for 57%.

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2: Julie Slater with you in for Julia Paskin. Coming up on Marketplace at 6:30, years ago, everyone was saying that learning to code would mean job stability. 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A look at the dissolution of entry-level cybersecurity jobs. That's at 6:30 on Marketplace. And to get local news in under 5 minutes, subscribe to the LA Report podcast. Tonight's evening edition will be out in a few minutes. It's 6 o'clock.
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2: 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I'm Julie Slater, in for Julia Paskin. Also this hour, the Israeli Navy has intercepted a fleet of activist boats headed to Gaza with humanitarian aid. And local mosques are on alert after a shooting at an Islamic center in San Diego where three men were killed today. And it looks like negotiators have reached a deal to end the strike on the Long Island Railroad, the busiest commuter rail system in the U.S. And a mural is unveiled in SoCal honoring a female labor leader. It's Monday, May 18th. National news from NPR is next.
7: Live from NPR News in Washington, I'm Libby Casey. A federal judge has dismissed the case President Trump filed against the IRS over the leak of his tax returns years ago. NPR's Kerry Johnson reports it was the first known instance of a president suing the government he leads.
8: U.S. District Judge Kathleen Williams says court rules allow a plaintiff to walk away from a case if they file no papers, and there's no

0: Call now for her to review the IRS dispute. The Justice Department says Trump will receive an apology, but no financial payment. Instead, DOJ is launching what it calls an anti-weaponization fund of nearly $1.8 billion to compensate people who allegedly were unfairly prosecuted by the Biden administration. That could include defendants who stormed the Capitol and attacked law enforcement on January 6, 2021. Donald Sherman of Citizens for Responsibility and Ethics in Washington says the deal's among the most corrupt in U.S. history. Carrie Johnson, NPR News, Washington.
1: President Trump's discount website for prescription drugs called TrumpRx is getting an update. The site will now include hundreds of generic drugs. NPR's Sydney Lupkin reports.
2: TrumpRx has added 602 generic drugs. That's in addition to the brand name drugs available to cash paying patients at a discount. The site offers what it calls presidential deals on brand name drugs that range from 10% off for GSK's antiviral inhaler Relenza to up to 93% off for Novartis's multiple sclerosis pill, Mayzent. Users can print coupons to use at a pharmacy or follow links to drug company websites to purchase medication. TrumpRx also includes generic drugs at what it calls standard prices. It directs users toward discount sites like Amazon and Cost Plus Drugs. President Trump says more than 10 million people have visited TrumpRx.gov. Sydney Lupkin, NPR News.
1: The State Department says it's working closely with the CDC and the Pentagon to plan for possible evacuations of Americans affected by an Ebola outbreak in Africa. NPR's Michelle Kellerman reports that the U.S. is imposing some travel restrictions, too.
3: The State Department says its embassies in the Democratic Republic of Congo, Rwanda, South Sudan, and Uganda are tracking the Ebola outbreak and communicating with Americans in the region. The department has issued a series of travel warnings and is barring visits by foreign nationals who have been in the DRC, South Sudan, and Uganda within the last 21 days. A statement says the U.S. may repatriate Americans depending on their exposure and health needs. The department adds that it has authorized an initial $13 million and is preparing to announce more aid. The Trump administration dismantled America's main aid agency last year and withdrew hundreds of millions in funding from the World Health Organization. Michelle Kellerman, NPR News, the State Department.
1: New Yorkers are in for another tough day of commuting tomorrow. Transit officials have announced that service on the Long Island Railroad will remain suspended tomorrow morning. It's NPR.
4: Live from LAS News, I'm Julie Slater, in for Julia Paskin. San Diego police say they're now investigating a shooting at the Islamic Center of San Diego as a hate crime after two gunmen killed three men there today before killing themselves. Police say a security guard at the center was among the victims. The shooters, who police described as teenagers, were found dead at the scene. The center's imam, Taha Hassan, says that students at a school on site were evacuated.
5: The entire school is safe. All the kids, all the staff and the teachers are safe. But we want everyone to stay away from the Islamic Center of San Diego.
4: The Council on American Islamic Relations condemned the attack and encouraged people to keep the community in their prayers. L.A. Mayor Karen Bass says LAPD will deploy resources to protect L.A.'s mosques. Labor leader Dolores Huerta has made her first public appearance since her bombshell claims about Cesar Chavez. She was in downtown L.A. this weekend for the unveiling of a mural in her honor at the historic Barclay Hotel. Huerta used the celebration as a call to action.
6: We have so much work to do. We have so much work to do. And we know that things are going to get worse. They're not going to get any better.
4: 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The mural was painted by Robert Vargas, the iconic artist responsible for more than a dozen works across the city. The city of LA broke ground this morning on a stormwater capture project that will help replenish the San Fernando groundwater basin. It's the first of nine such operations across the city aimed at improving water quality and strengthening climate resilience. For LAS News, anytime, go to LAS.com at 6:06.
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1: This final note on the way out, I don't think we've touched on energy at all today, so there is this. More evidence, if you needed it, which regular listeners to this program do not, that oil trades in a global market. Saw it in the Wall Street Journal today that late last month, the United States was exporting 14.2 million barrels of crude and crude derivatives every single day. As the journal points out, before the president's war with Iran, that was basically one out of every seven barrels consumed on the entire planet. Amir Babawi, Caitlin Ash, John Gordon Oyakar, Steve Mullis, and Stephanie Seek are the Marketplace editing staff. Kelly Silvera is the news director. And I'm Kai Rizdal. We will see you tomorrow, everybody.

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2: Julie Slater with you, in for Julia Paskin. Thank you for being with LAist this evening. 1A is up next. Then at 8 on Fresh Air, writer Zayd Ayers-Dorn talks about his new memoir, Dangerous, Dirty, Violent, and Young. His parents were both leaders of the Weather Underground, a radical group that planted bombs to protest the war in Vietnam and racism. And to get local news in under 5 minutes, subscribe to the LA Report podcast. Evening edition episodes post weeknights after 6. It's 7 o'clock.
3: Hi, this is Larry Mantle. 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
5: The Supreme Court made major decisions on voting just days ahead of primary elections. How else is the court subverting norms? From WAMU and NPR in Washington, this is 1A. Hi, I'm Jen White.
6: And I'm Todd Zwillick. Today on our weekly series, If You Can Keep It, part two of our look at reforming the Supreme Court.
5: The court's decision to further weaken the Voting Rights Act of 1965 lets Alabama use a map the court originally deemed racially discriminatory, and just in time for the state's primary election tomorrow.
6: For some people, it's a step too far in the wrong direction, like Illinois Democratic Congressman Sean Casten.
7: Make absolutely no mistake, the agenda of this Supreme Court and the agenda of the Klan are far too similar.
5: That's coming up after this news.
8: Live from NPR News in Washington, I'm Libby Casey. President Trump's controversial nominee to be the country's next public lands chief has been confirmed by the U.S. Senate on a party line vote. NPR's Kirk Siegler reports that as director of the Bureau of Land Management, Stephen Pierce will oversee public lands he's previously called for selling.
9: Steve Pierce is a fierce Trump loyalist who spread conspiracy theories around the 2020 election while serving as chair of the state GOP in New Mexico. He also once owned an oil field services company in that state's Permian Basin. The BLM is the lead agency that approves oil and gas drilling on federal public land. While a congressman, Pierce joined the calls of other conservative Western lawmakers to sell federal land or transfer it to state control, long a fringe idea in the West that's gained traction in the Trump era. But during his confirmation hearing earlier this year, Pierce said those statements were in his past. Kirk Siegler, NPR News.
8: The World Health Organization has declared a new outbreak of Ebola in the Democratic Republic of Congo and Uganda to be an international public health emergency. As NPR's Ping Huang reports, U.S. health officials are working to move exposed Americans out.
10: Dr. Satish Pillai is managing the Ebola response for the U.S. Centers for Disease Control and Prevention.
11: There's one case of Ebola in an American who was exposed as part of their work in the Democratic Republic of Congo. The person developed symptoms over the weekend and tested positive late Sunday.
10: Pillai says they're being moved to Germany along with six other Americans that are considered high-risk contacts for treatment and observation. Germany, because their doctors have experience with Ebola patients and it's quicker to fly there. Ebola disease is rare but deadly. Health officials believe this outbreak started in late April. It has already sickened at least 300 people and killed more than 100. Ping Huang, NPR News.
8: NPR is restructuring its newsroom and cutting some jobs as it seeks to trim $8 million from its budget. NPR's David Folkenflik says it's an aftershock of Congress's vote last year to end federal funding for public media. Reporting on NPR's newsroom is not reviewed by corporate or news executives before broadcast.
12: NPR offered voluntary buyouts to 300 employees in the news division on Monday, but is looking for just 30 to leave. If not enough people accept the offer, the network says it'll carry out targeted layoffs among news-gathering staff. NPR executives say staffers on shows and podcasts, including hosts, are not affected. Editor-in-Chief Thomas Evans is also consolidating news-gathering desks to ensure that reporters on related topics work more closely together. David Folkenflik, NPR News.
8: Unions representing workers for the Long Island Railroad and transit officials have agreed to a new contract ending a three-day strike. New York Governor Kathy Hochul announced the deal on social media and said that phased service will resume Tuesday at noon. That means tomorrow morning it may still be messy for the commuters. It's NPR News.
2: Live from LAS News, I'm Julie Slater in for Julia Paskin. A new analysis of evacuation alerts sent during the Eaton fire found no delays or failures by emergency officials. The report released today by LA County says unprecedented fire conditions and strained resources were the main challenges to the response. Survivor Zaire Calvin, whose sister died in West Altadena, says he was disappointed the report didn't acknowledge many mistakes.
0: The individual firefighters who risked their lives there are heroes, but overall, we were left by ourselves.
2: The timing of alerts to neighborhoods west of Lake Avenue has been under scrutiny since the Eaton fire. 18 of the 19 people who died lived in West Altadena. The mayor of Huntington Beach vows to keep fighting the state's mandate to plan for more housing, saying the city is, quote, carrying the torch in the fight for local control against Sacramento. The statement comes as the city has been ordered to pay $160,000 in fines for failing to comply with state housing law, plus $50,000 for each month the city continues to delay. Orange County has launched new school curriculum focused on recycling, composting, and environmental sustainability. Project Zero Waste is meant to be seamlessly integrated into current classroom instruction. Younger students are introduced to topics like waste sorting and composting. Older students explore issues like methane emissions and climate science. The county is also hosting field trips to sites that could introduce students to potential career pathways. Teachers interested in participating can visit the OC Department of Education website. For LAist news anytime, go to LAist.com. It's 7:06.
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14: I'm Austin Cross. 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And PCOS is one of the most common hormonal conditions affecting women. 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
5: This is 1A. I'm Jen White.
6: And I'm Todd Zwillick. It's been more than 2 weeks since the Supreme Court's decision to weaken the last key provision of the Voting Rights Act of 1965, protected minority voters from discrimination in elections. And that ruling invoked a wave of renewed calls to reform the court.
5: We discussed what those reforms might look like, from expanding the bench to restricting the shadow docket during

0: The June primaries are nearly here, and the stakes are high for two big local races, the one for L.A. mayor and for L.A. County sheriff. 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

0: On the next Fresh Air, growing up underground, the son of two American revolutionaries. Bernardine Dorn and Bill Ayers were leaders of the Weather Underground, the radical group that planted bombs and collaborated with the Black Panthers to protest the war in Vietnam and racism. Their son, Zaid Ayers Dorn, has a new memoir. 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
6: Back to our conversation in a moment, but first a word about what's coming up tomorrow. The long-running debate over the founders' intentions about religion in the United States has once again been thrust into the spotlight with Sunday's National Day of Prayer. It's part of the Trump administration's plans to mark the nation's 250th anniversary. On Tuesday, we'll be broadcasting in front of a live audience at Katzen Auditorium at American University in partnership with Religious News Service, and we'd love to hear from you. What does this day of prayer mean for Americans of non-Christian faiths? 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Now let's get back to today's installment of our weekly politics series, If You Can Keep It, on reforming the Supreme Court and whether and what it would take to do it. We're here with Kate Shaw. She's a professor of law at the University of Pennsylvania. She's also co-host of the Strict Scrutiny podcast. Also with us, Alicia Bannon. She's the director of the Judiciary Program at the Brennan Center for Justice. And Daniel Epps. He's a professor at Washington University's School of Law. He's also co-host of the podcast Divided Argument.
7: And we're on week two of our discussion about if and how to reform the Supreme Court, because so many of you reached out during last week's show, all during this week, and while we're on the air now. We got this from Keegan, who says, one idea that I first heard during the 2020 elections from Pete Buttigieg was to reform the court in the following way. Have a 15-member court, five appointed by Republicans, five appointed by Democrats, the other five appointed by unanimous consent of the other 10. It would ending a model like this would eliminate, having a model like this would eliminate much of the partisan issues that we currently see on the court. Professor Epps, I think this is actually a proposal that you and your colleagues came up with that

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3: I'm Austin Cross. 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
5: This is LAist 89.3 KPCC, Pasadena, Los Angeles, and Orange County, a community service of Pasadena City College, celebrating 100 years of helping students transfer to four-year universities. 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
6: The Trump administration says the U.S. Forest Service is undergoing a major and long overdue reorganization.
7: What we're trying to do is push decision-making down to the ground so the men and women on the ground give them more responsibility and authority to make decisions and to remove some of middle management and to move people more resources to the forest.
6: The reorg includes moving Forest Service headquarters to Salt Lake City, closing almost every regional office, and shutting down 75% of the Forest Service's research. Critics say this isn't a reorganization, it's an evisceration.
8: Everywhere in the country where there are public lands, federal public lands, the very nature that they're public means that we collectively own them. And what the Trump administration effectively is doing is trying to privatize what has been and should remain public lands, public owned, and public managed.
6: I'm Meghna Chakrabarty. Today on Point, the future of the Forest Service. Stay with us.
9: Live from NPR News, I'm Giles Snyder. The special agent in charge of the FBI San Diego field office, Mark Bremley, is asking the public for help in the investigation into Monday's shooting at San Diego County's largest mosque.
10: As we work through this investigation, we ask for your patience to determine any motive and facts associated with the shooting. The FBI continues to ask for the public's help in providing any information that could help us resolve this investigation. And we remind the public that any detail, no matter how small, could be useful.
9: Police say two teenage suspects opened fire at the Islamic Center of San Diego, killing three men. The suspects were found dead in a car of apparent self-inflicted gunshot wounds. President Trump says he's holding off on a military strike on Iran planned for Tuesday. In a social media post, Trump said serious negotiations are underway to end the war. Trump later told reporters that U.S. allies in the Gulf asked him to put off the attack because they feel a deal is close. Federal judge has dismissed the case President Trump filed against the IRS over the leak of his tax returns years ago. NPR's Kerry Johnson reports it was the first known instance of a president suing the government he leads.
11: U.S. District Judge Kathleen Williams says court rules allow a plaintiff to walk away from a case if they file no papers, and there's no role now for her to review the IRS dispute. The Justice Department says Trump will receive an apology, but no financial payment. Instead, DOJ is launching what it calls an anti-weaponization fund of nearly $1.8 billion to compensate people who allegedly were unfairly prosecuted by the Biden administration. That could include defendants who stormed the Capitol and attacked law enforcement on January 6, 2021. Donald Sherman of Citizens for Responsibility and Ethics in Washington says the deal's among the most corrupt in U.S. history. Carrie Johnson, NPR News, Washington.
9: The State Department says it's working closely with the CDC and the Pentagon to plan for possible evacuations of Americans affected by an Ebola outbreak in Africa. NPR's Michelle Kellerman reports the U.S. is imposing some travel restrictions as well.
12: The State Department says its embassies in the Democratic Republic of Congo, Rwanda, South Sudan, and Uganda are tracking the Ebola outbreak and communicating with Americans in the region. The department has issued a series of travel warnings and is barring visits by foreign nationals who have been in the DRC, South Sudan, and Uganda within the last 21 days. A statement says the U.S. may repatriate Americans depending on their exposure and health needs. The department adds that it has authorized an initial $13 million and is preparing to announce more aid. The Trump administration dismantled America's main aid agency last year and withdrew hundreds of millions in funding from the World Health Organization. Michelle Kellerman, NPR News, the State Department.
9: This is NPR. The Long Island Railroad is back on track. The operators of North America's largest commuter rail system and the unions representing workers have reached an agreement. The union went on strike Saturday, forcing some 250,000 commuters to find alternatives. New York Governor Kathy Hochul says service will start back up Tuesday at noon. Former Los Angeles Police Detective Mark Furman has died. He was 74. A coroner said Monday that Furman died last week in Idaho, where he had moved years ago. Furman was one of the first two police detectives sent to investigate the 1994 killings of O.J. Simpson's former wife, Nicole Brown Simpson, and her friend Ronald Goldman. He was convicted of lying during testimony at O.J. Simpson's murder trial. New research suggests that heading a soccer ball can affect the health of a person's brain. NPR's Sean Hamilton has more on a study in the journal JAMA Neurology.
13: Researchers used video recordings to study head impacts among more than 300 amateur male soccer players in the Netherlands. The scientists measured levels of proteins in the blood that are associated with brain injury. They found that after a match, players who experienced one or more high-impact headers had increased levels of a protein called SB100, which indicates damage to brain cells. The more high-impact headers a player had, the greater the increase in SB100. Previous studies have found that professional soccer players are at higher risk for neurodegenerative diseases, including Alzheimer's. The authors say this study suggests amateur athletes may also face long-term risks. John Hamilton, NPR News.
9: I'm Giles Snyder. This is NPR.
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6: This is On Point. I'm Meghna Chakrabarty. Earlier this spring, the Trump administration announced a massive set of changes to the United States Forest Service. That's the federal agency that oversees nearly 200 million acres of American public forests and grasslands. The plan includes closing research facilities, moving the headquarters of the Forest Service from Washington, D.C. to Salt Lake City, and condensing 9 regional offices down into 1. The Trump administration says this is a long overdue overhaul of the agency. Critics are calling it an evisceration and a threat to America's national forests and public lands. So today we're going to talk about these overhauls and this change, and we're going to talk about the role that the Forest Service has played in American history. So let's start with Chris French. He's Associate Chief of the USDA's Forest Service, because the United States Forest Service is within the United States Department of Agriculture. And he joins us now from Washington. Chris French, welcome to On Point.
20: Hi, Megan. I appreciate being with you.
21: I'm really glad to have you today. So first of all, tell us, what is it about the current operation of the Forest Service that USDA and the Trump administration thought was in need of significant overhaul?
20: I think over time, in the past 20 years, we've seen a significant decline in our non-fire workforce, a drop of almost 40%. This is a result of increasing wildfires and us having to staff up our fire organization. And so we were coming to a point where it's well known throughout the agency that we needed to put more resources into our field operations of the agency, our districts, our forests, and we have just gotten top heavy. And so because we've been needing to move people to those, to the field, to the field operations of this agency, this move is intended to consolidate our upper management layers so that we can hire more people on the ground.
21: How does closing the majority of the research facilities that U.S. Forest Service has better protect the forest from wildfires?
20: Magna, we're not closing a majority of our research stations. We've got about 1,100 people in our research organization, incredible scientists doing things from fire science to forest products science, and all of that will continue. In fact, what we're trying to do here is actually bring more resources to bear. What we are doing is evaluating the facilities where they are. There's about 150 facilities for those 1,100 people, and what we're doing is going through and looking at places where we might have 14 buildings but only be staffing it with four people. As that evaluation continues, some of those facilities we've looked at say that needs to remain. Others we need to consolidate. Our intention is to keep our scientists in the area where they're working and to consolidate other Forest Service facilities that we have along with those research labs.
21: So you're not closing, you're not sort of shuttering research going on in the Forest Service, because many, many other people who are close watchers of the Forest Service see the exact opposite in USDA's announcement.
20: I think it's a common misconception, and I understand it. The president's budget, the proposed budget, came out with significant cuts to the agency, including no longer funding research. But that's not what this reorganization is. This reorganization is tiered and aligned with our congressional budget, which they did cut our facilities budget by $37 million. We're looking at facilities across the agency, including our research and development facilities. Some of those underutilized facilities, the facilities themselves, we may close. But the scientists and the staff that are a part of it, our intention is to keep them within their commuting areas and to continue on with all the important work and science that we do as an agency.
21: And how will they do that with a proposed budget that has zeroed out all the research funding for the Forest Service?
20: Well, our final budgets come from Congress, and I've worked for this agency for more than 30 years. And I've worked here nationally for four different administrations, and I haven't seen a congressional budget or a president's budget that fully funded all the mission needs of this agency. And so essentially what we align to is what Congress is giving us. They have funded research this year. In fact, they've increased some of the funding that we have in research, specifically around what we give to universities. And so our reorganization is aligned with what our actual budgets are.
21: Let me ask you, Mr. French, the new model that the Trump that USDA is has announced also includes 15 state directors, right? Rather than having kind of really state-focused facilities wherever the Forest Service manages public lands. Now, lots of people are looking at these state directors and saying, well, are these going to be political appointees or essentially, you know, embedded in, I don't know, state houses or near state houses where they will be, quite frankly, cheek by jowl to, you know, let's say timber lobbyists or other kinds of groups that are seeking to use public lands for profit rather than for the overall benefit of the public?
20: Yeah, I don't know where that's coming from. What I can tell you is that we're consolidating our nine regions in our Washington office into a single oversight organization. That was well over 3,000 people. And so the new state director offices are about 150. We're locating them either on existing Forest Service facilities, or we are locating them in the city where we have an existing facility, if possible, where the state foresters are. We've advertised these positions already. There are advertised as career reserve positions, not political positions. We've advertised them in the same series, in the same way that we do our regional foresters, our forest supervisors, and our district rangers. The positions are career, senior executives. So I'm not sure where that speculation is coming from, but it doesn't match the actions we've actually taken.
21: Chris French, do you mind if I ask, you said you've worked for the Forest Service for 30 years?
20: I have, over 30 years.
21: Over 30 years. Okay. And in the course of that considerable career, where have you been located?
20: I started out, I think, as a GS3 or 4 in southeastern Arizona in recreation and fire. Actually, my first position was as a volunteer through the Student Conservation Association. And then my first permanent position was operating a seasonal fire crew. And I have worked my way throughout the agency and throughout the Forest Service in multiple states and finally ending up here in D.C.
21: Mm. So there, without a doubt, I mean, with a career like that and relationship to public lands as you've had, I mean, I'm going to guess, I think it's a pretty good guess, that you have a great deal of love and affinity for what's out there.
20: I think we have the greatest mission. I think we're incredibly lucky to conserve this legacy of national forests across the country. They're an absolute jewel. The people that serve these lands and the people that use these lands are our greatest asset. I love this agency and I love our national forests. And I have also watched over the years that there is not nearly enough staffing or funding at the very level that serves our customers and serves those forests. And that's part of what's we're trying to shift here.
21: Okay, so yeah, I mean, look, there's a very clear and actually sometimes bipartisan criticism of a lot of federal agencies is that they are too top heavy. And I take your point on that. But are you truly on board with this plan? Do you think that this plan will actually increase the service and the benefit and what Forest Service employees can do to protect our public lands? Are you actually truly on board with this?
20: I think over time it will. So here's what I would say to you is any reorganization that we do is going to be driven by multiple things. There's the budget realities that we're getting from Congress. So I have to align our staffing to that. Do I think that there's enough funding there? I don't. The second thing is we have to align to the policies that we're given from any administration that we work for. So Secretary Rollins has instructed us that we need to move our headquarters and be closer to the majority of lands that we serve. So we're going forward with that. What I can tell you, though, and the third part of this is that we've been looking at this problem for a couple of decades. We have over 40 different analyses that I've looked at starting from the early 2000s that are trying to address the shifts and changes that we see in this agency. The last we were doing under the last administration in 2024. The reality is that over time, we haven't made some of the key shifts that we need to make. Mm. Now, the reason I said it's going to take a little time is that you can't just flip a switch. We're trying to keep our people remaining where they've chosen to live with their families, but we're going to ask them to do some different work.
21: Can I just jump here? Because respectfully, I totally get that, like, you can't just flip a switch, but organizationally, that is exactly what USDA's plan for the Forest Service seems like. It seems like it's a massive flipping of the switch of the managerial structure of the Forest Service. I'm just wondering if, and frankly speaking, Mr. French, were there worse plans that were floated by USDA for the Forest Service? And this is sort of, in your mind, the best of the plans?
20: I've seen multiple scenarios over the years, both internally and externally, that I would say are worse. What I would tell you is that the majority of employees are going to be able to stay where they live right now. And we're just going to ask them to serve the agency in a different way.
21: Meaning what, though?
20: So if you look at our 9 regional offices, 6 of them, we essentially have told our folks that you don't have to move. You can stay where you're at. But we're essentially going to take the majority of those employees and reorganize them so that they're either supporting, let's say, direct authorization or permitting projects on forests, They may be part of a specialized team that we help support all the authorizations for our downhill skiing and national ski area permits. We're calling these service centers. And so instead of working at a management level, we have them focusing, working at a production level directly for forests.
21: Okay, I have a quick question for you. Last one, Mr. French, I appreciate your patience. I'll ask this question, but if we don't have enough time for you to answer it, when we come back from the break, I'll let you answer it before I know I have to let you go. So the Trump administration also similarly reorganized the Bureau of Land Management. And in that reorg, which also involved positions having to relocate, there were 328 positions that were ordered to relocate. 287 employees left the BLM. Okay. There was the agency then lost some 87% of its Washington-based workforce. A lot of knowledge that they had went with them, and it's never been recovered. So I guess the question I'm going to ask you, Chris, when we come back is, could the same thing happen to the Forest Service? So we'll do that in just a minute. This is On Point.

0: Six states are holding primaries, including Pennsylvania and Georgia, two of the swing states that helped President Trump return to the White House. Voters there could be pivotal in the midterms and the next presidential election.
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5: You're back with On Point. I'm Meghna Chakrabarty, and today we're talking about a Trump administration move to very much reorganize the United States Forest Service. And Chris French is with us. He's the current associate chief of the Forest Service. And Mr. French, as I was asking, in the first Trump administration, the Bureau of Land Management underwent a very similar and extensive reorganization. And by some measures, because of that, the BLM lost, what, almost 90% of its Washington-based workforce, which included a lot of scientific expertise, legal acumen, research experience. Could the same thing happen to the Forest Service?
6: I don't think so. And I'll tell you why, Meghna. So we looked at those reorganization efforts and specifically what came out of the BLM. I've talked with employees that went through it. Some of them now work for us. I've also looked at reorganizations that we've done in the agency when we consolidated all our business functions to Albuquerque. And what I learned from that and why people left was I would say that it was really about a very quick decision made for the organization rather than leading with people first. What we're trying to do right now is give people plenty of heads up. We're working to provide them multiple choices for the types of work they do. What we found out in like the BLM approach and others is that folks basically got a letter saying, here's your new job. You have 24 hours to make this decision. We're not doing that. We are giving our employees choices of the type of positions they take on. We're offering voluntary rounds of positions that are on forests and on districts. And then ultimately, when we get to a point where we may have to make those shifts, again, we're trying to work directly with our employees to give them multiple options. Now, the last thing I want to do is lose expertise. And I know how hard this is for the families and for the people that have chose to live there. And that's why the majority of folks that are a part of this reorganization, they're going to be able to stay right where they are. And that includes the majority of our folks in our research and development in our regions. And there's going to be about a third of the folks here that are part of our national capital region that will stay right here in D.C.
5: Well, Chris French, Associate Chief of the United States Forest Service, thank you so much for joining us.
6: I really appreciate it.
5: Okay. I would like to now turn to Vicki Christensen. She was the 19th chief of the U.S. Forest Service. She served in that position from 2018 to 2021. Prior to working at the Forest Service, she spent more than two decades in state leadership, including appointments as Arizona State's forester. The forester for the state of Arizona and the Washington State forester. And she joins us from Tacoma, Washington. Vicki Christensen, welcome to On Point.
7: Thank you, Meghna. It's great to be here.
5: So I'd actually like to start with something that Chris French said is in the realm of Congress, because I see both funding and organization being part of the same, river of change that's coming to the Forest Service. To be clear, it's the Trump administration's proposed budget that hasn't gone through Congress yet, but the Trump administration's proposed budget that has zeroed out $0 of research for the United States Forest Service. How do you see that has having an impact on what the Forest Service does?
7: Yes, I totally agree that the administration is speaking with some, in my opinion, some incongruencies. There's a major reorganization proposal, which Chris spoke to. And then there is the administration's proposed budget, and they don't really align. The reorganization proposal keeps the whole function of the Forest Service, meaning the mission to sustain the nation's forests and grasslands, intact. Now, are there questions about the delivery of that with the reorganization? Yes, there is, and we could probably get into that. But bigger than that is the administration's proposal to not only zero out all of research and development, but the critical function of state, private, and tribal forestry. That's to sustain the nation's forests. There are public benefits that flow from all forests: clean air, clean water, carbon sequestration, wildlife habitat, and so much more. And there's a small role for the federal government to assist states and tribes to sustain those public benefits that flow from all forests. And additionally then, which was not mentioned in your conversation with Chris, it also completely zeroes out the wildland fire budget from the Forest Service and moves it all to the Department of Interior. So to take the totality of the administration's proposals to completely eliminate or do a major shift of a large part of the agency's mission and to do a major reorganization, it creates extreme uncertainty, chaos, and quite frankly, extreme concerns.
5: Okay, so I want to just put a pin in the wildland for fire budget and the move to the Department of the Interior in just a second, because I want to come back to that. In fact, because Chris French, his first words when speaking about the need for the reorganization were increasing wildfires. So obviously we'll have to talk about that. But Vicky, if I may, you said create significant concerns. In plain language, what are those concerns? Given this reorganization and if any form of the Trump administration's proposed budget goes through, I mean, will the Forest Service be able to do what it has been charged with doing with America's public lands for 120 plus years?
7: No, they won't. And Chris mentioned this. I will because I can be a little bit more direct. You know, the Forest Service is severely underfunded from what the administration asks them to do, what Congress asks them to do, and what the American people expect. These are beloved lands, the direct national forest lands that the Forest Service manages, but also the incredible science and the keeping public benefits, urban and community forestry, and significant watershed management off of private lands. So much more that the agency does in whole is in extreme jeopardy because of the administration's budget proposal, but also there are severe questions in my mind about the reorganization.
5: Okay,
7: as well.
5: Okay, so let me ask one of the questions that pops up in my mind, because I have to say, frankly, it's a little unclear to me what is going to happen with the research and development facilities that already exist across some, 31 states that the Forest Service runs. Those are going to be consolidated into a single location in Fort Collins, Colorado. Now, Chris French seemed to imply that researchers, not managers, but researchers in these various in these 31 states would still be able to stay where they are and do the research that they're doing. Does that make sense to you?
7: Well, you know, Chris is doing everything he can with the charge that he's been given both by the administration and Congress. I feel for Chris and the position that they're in. I've been there. I do believe that there's a lack of detail and, quite frankly, some miscommunication, just specifically about these research facilities, as an example, where some materials say they will close, and now it's, well, they're going to be evaluated. And it's the administration cut the facility's budget. So these leaders of this agency have no other choice but to look hard at how they can live within the budget. Chris mentioned that.
5: Yeah.
7: So it's a whole picture look, and it does not make sense to say we're going to close down 57 critical research facilities where no other nation in the world has the amount of information, data, research about the complexities of our natural resources.
5: Right, because Vicky, if I may just jump in here, it's impossible for me to imagine how the kind of research that the Forest Service does can continue if those facilities aren't there, right? I mean, because you kind of have to be in the location of the forest that you are studying. Like if you're doing a, I don't know, a 20 or 30 year study on the observations of forest rehabilitation post fire. You can't do that if your researchers or the way that you're collecting data is not actually rooted in the place where the fire was. This is what I'm trying to understand. Like, how can the same quality of research be done when physically, as you said, some of these facilities may not exist soon?
7: Absolutely. Totally agree. You couldn't say it any better, Meghna. The question is the confusion and, quite frankly, the trust factor that comes with, well, we are evaluating this. And to say that the scientists may not reside in the exact facility that they have been, but they'll be 5 miles down the road at the National Forest, they'll be co-located, that could be acceptable. But there's a lack of trust to really understand, because the analysis and the data that the agency and the administration is using to propose this reorg has not been made available. I know they're still working on it. There's the details matter, especially when you create such fear just in the reorg proposal, saying 57 facilities could be or will be, they've said both things, eliminated. And then you have the same administration proposing to completely defund all research and development. You can see how there's a lack of trust and uncertainty.
5: And to use a horrible pun, but I'm going to do it anyway, when there's smoke, there's very likely fire. Okay, Vicky, hang on here for just a second, because in a minute I'm going to bring in someone who knows deeply about the history of the Forest Service and why it even exists. But first, on this note about research, we also spoke with an ecologist. His name is Paul Hesburgh. He spent decades studying the forests of the American West. Things like, how have they changed over time? The very questions that we were just asking, Vicky. How can they be made more fire resilient and climate resilient? Now, he recently retired from the United States Forest Service. He'd been working there for more than 40 years. But he does continue his research through partnerships with the University of Washington and Oregon State University. And Paul Hesburgh says the Forest Service has been instrumental in facilitating long-term research to protect the nation's natural resources.
6: An important relationship between university laboratories and government research laboratories like Forest Service and USGS and National Park is that we have the ability to do long-term studies over really big space, really big time, and to collect data over years to decades. And that's not the province of master's degrees and PhDs and postdocs at universities. That time span is shorter for them. And so part of the partnership that gets revealed when you have a high-functioning cross-fertilization among these organizations is that we're each picking up the main bits that we need to understand so we can plug in how all these learnings fit together.
5: And that is why Paul Hesburgh is so concerned about the radical cutting back of Forest Service research labs and agency funding.
6: What happens when government research gets shattered is many niches no longer get filled. And given how climate change is changing and how it's changing fire regimes and forested conditions,
8: There's never been a more important time under this rapid warming, drying, windier climate to understand how together we can actually put enough knowledge on the shelf to keep forests around. Many forests aren't coming back after big fires. What do we do? How do we rearrange that landscape in ways that give us options for the future?
5: It's Paul Hesburgh. He worked for the United States Forest Service for more than 40 years and is now continuing his research through affiliations with the University of Washington and Oregon State University. I'd like to bring in Char Miller into the conversation now. Char is a professor of environmental analysis and history at Pomona College, and he's also a senior fellow at the Pinchot Institute for Conservation. And he joins us from Claremont, California. Char Miller, welcome to On Point.
9: Thank you, Magna. This has been a fascinating conversation.
5: I also want to note that you've written extensively about America's public lands and forests.
9: Yeah,
5: everything from... No, don't apologize. That's what we have you here today. I just want to... Some of the books include Gifford Pinchot and the Making of Modern Environmentalism, all the way to your forthcoming book, which is going to be called Regenerating the Land. Okay, so Professor Miller, I'd like to actually spend a minute or two looking backwards at the history of the Forest Service, because just to be clear to folks who may not know the difference, the Forest Service is not the National Park Service. And the history of why the two exist is quite interesting. Can't get into all of it. But tell us a little bit more about the creation of the Forest Service and what its mission was from the start.
9: So its mission from the start was really defined less by Washington politics and Congress at one level. I mean, it was founded because the citizenry of the United States wanted it to be created. That's the first thing. This is a public lands agency that was created by the public. And it happened in the 1870s and 1880s, post-Civil War, as people were beginning to recognize two things, one of which is the Industrial Revolution was producing extraordinary economic benefits and at the same time just chewing up the landscape, both the timber and minerals and the like. And there were these wise folks who said, you know, maybe we could do both. And do it better, drawing off of European ideas and the like. And the agency was created in 1876 as a small shop, one-person shop, that has now grown to be one of the most proficient and professional agencies of its kind in the world. But it was always a public creation aimed at public lands. But unlike the Park Service, whose mission is preservation, the Forest Service's position, given its birth, was really much more utility-driven in the sense that you could do many things. You could cut timber, yes, but you could cut it in a way that was regulated, so you did not clear-cut, although they would do that after World War II. You would regenerate lands. You would do all sorts of things, as Vicky mentioned. There are 1,000 different options that the agency pursues in terms of wildlife and water and all of that. But it has always been a can-do organization in that it can do things and is not bound by simply preservation of landscapes, though that is crucial.
5: So, and we've just got a minute before our next break, Professor Miller, but this sort of more than simply conservation mission of the Forest Service, does that also, if memory serves, stems from a slightly different point of view between Gifford Pinchot and John Muir?
9: Go read the book. that is the black and white version of it. They were actually very close friends who tangled. I mean, I actually, the part of what I describe is they were in a dance and both of them wanted to lead. And that doesn't work very well. So some of this is overblown. But yes, I mean, there are hard lines in terms of how one manages resources that are fundamentally different. And yet, they coexist.
5: Yeah.
9: And I think that's the key.
5: Okay. Professor Char Miller and Vicky Christensen, hang on for just a moment. When we come back, I want to talk a little bit more about some of the criticisms that the Forest Service has faced over the past many years. We have to talk about fire and wildfire and, again, what the future of the Forest Service might be with these big changes that are definitely coming its way. We'll be back. This is On Point.
10: I'm Austin Cross. Tomorrow on Air Talk, Larry Mantle is back, and he will continue our week-long series on the gut, this time focused on the inflammatory conditions millions of people quietly deal with every day. IBS, acid reflux, and more. We want to hear your story. And PCOS is one of the most common hormones.

0: Hi, this is Larry Mantle. I recently interviewed gubernatorial candidates Javier Becerra and Antonio Villaraigosa. 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
4: You're back with On Point. I'm Meghna Chakrabarty. And just a quick note, since it is Monday, Mondays are good. And here's why. Because that's the day that you have access to the Jackpod, which is in the On Point podcast feed. That's where On Point news analyst Jack Beatty does his magical thing, connecting history, literature, and politics. And this week, Jack is looking into the idea of raising taxes on the wealthiest Americans and how that idea is actually gaining popularity and how it could be a signal of the dawn of, as he calls it, a new political order. So head over to the On Point podcast feed to catch the Jackpod every week. And while you're there, definitely hit subscribe so you never miss another episode of the Jackpod or of On Point in general. Now back to our conversation today about the future of the United States Forest Service. This is the agency that manages 193 million acres of United States public forests and lands. And the Trump administration is trying to change the agency in two ways. One, through a massive reorganization, which we've been talking about, and two, through major cuts to funding to the Forest Service. And we're talking about the impact that that will have not only on the Forest Service, but on its mission regarding America's public lands. I'm joined today by Vicky Christensen. She was the head of the Forest Service between 2018 and 2021. Char Miller joins us as well. He's a professor of environmental analysis and history at Pomona College and has written a number of books about America's public lands. For both of you, and Vicky, I'll just turn to you to start with this. I did want to ask you about some of the criticisms that the Forest Service has been subject to over the years. And specifically from conservationists, for example. I know many who have said, look, the problem with the Forest Service is that it has too many masters to serve. And by virtue of being within the United States Department of Agriculture, one of those masters is the logging industry. And it's, you know, as you know, critics have always said, well, the Forest Service has been too beholden to the logging industry. First of all, your response to that. And second of all, could we actually see an increase in logging because of the restructuring that we've been talking about?
5: Yeah, that's a good and complex question, Meghna. As Char said, and I just have to reiterate, the Forest Service is a conservation organization, all right, versus preservation, where you just don't use it. The Forest Service was set up for the wise use of our resources. And it has evolved into a multiple use mission. Is it easy managing under multiple use? Not always. And it does not mean multiple use on every acre of land. So let me just break that down. Multiple use means watershed protection. It does mean a flow of forest products. Those were the two major reasons why the public said we need to have these forest reserves, which became our national forests, but also an important habitat for wildlife, sequestration of carbon, and an incredible amount of recreation.

0: an experience, just to name a few of the benefits. So it is about the wise use of the resources. And I would say, no, the agency is not beholden to just one lobby. There's plenty of interests from wilderness to recreation to hunters and anglers and all the rest that want their share of the goods, the services, and the products that flow from these lands. And that's why these incredible professionals, whether they're researchers, they're biologists, they're sociologists, they're leaders and managers, need to listen and hear and know what the lands can, listen and hear from the public and the communities they serve, but know what the lands can sustain for, as Gifford Pinchot, the founder and the first chief, said, the greatest good for the greatest number for the long term. Mm. And that is both the art and the science of providing these multiple benefits to all Americans.
1: Okay, so let's stick with logging here for just a second. And Professor Miller, I want to be completely transparent with both of you, but where I'm coming from on this with my personal experience, as I love to tell listeners as often as I can, I grew up in the state of Oregon. So being, you know, recreational use of Forest Service lands was an intricate part of my growing up. But so was also the importance of logging, right? I mean, there's just so much logging that happens in the Pacific Northwest, and much of it is on Forest Service land. So I can, you know, I see all sides of this. But what I'm wondering is, the direct concern that many people have about the potential radical increase in logging, even verging into basically the potential supremacy of private interests over the public mission of the Forest Service. And here's why. Two things. One is, I've been reading a lot of Forest Service employees who can't actually give their names right now, but they've been speaking to other media about, well, we're concerned that if the actual amount of research that we're able to do is cut because of not just the facilities closing down, but also the funding, as we've been talking about with Vicky, then the absence of that research makes it harder to say, no, don't log in this particular watershed. Your thoughts about that, first of all?
2: Well, I think there's a long history that beginning in the post-World War II era, in which getting out the cut was the thing that drove the agency. It drove its budget. It drove who hired and who moved up in the agency. So people have that in mind, and they are deeply worried about it. But it's also true that the research that the agency has produced was one of the key ingredients that helped slow that process down. Outside lobby groups also helped enormously in that regard. And I just got, let me jump in on Chris's point about leading with people first. Mm. When DOGE eviscerated the agency, as it did with so many others in January 2025, and began at that point, you can't lead with people first when the people have been taken out of the project. I really object to that notion. When too many of my friends, colleagues, and collaborators were forced out or chose to leave because they could not stand the working conditions anymore, you're not leading with people first. And so with research, which I'm deeply worried about, the Forest Service, as Vicky said, has been doing the best research on climate change from the very beginning. Mm-hmm. We have 125-year records. So we have a problem in that regard. But I would add this piece. Because of the slowdown in cutting in Oregon and Washington and elsewhere, we do not have large milling facilities in the western part of the United States that could actually handle the timber sales that I would be deeply worried about if I thought the mill structure was there. It's not. Mm. It would take trillions of dollars to replace it. And that part is that's not being talked about, and I think it needs to be.
1: Yeah, you know, it's interesting, Vicky, I'll turn this one to you, is the reconciliation bill from last year called for the U.S. Forest Service to increase its volume of timber sales pretty dramatically, right, by 250 million board feet per year starting this year in 2026. So as of 2024, the Forest Service had sold 2.8 billion board feet. And if the increase under the reconciliation bill goes on, That could raise the volume to almost to more than 5 billion board feet over the next 9 years. We haven't seen those numbers since the 1990s.
0: Yes, you're absolutely right. And I think you're asking me, is that feasible? and there's a couple things I want to say. I want to really echo what Char said, that the feasibility just for the milling infrastructure is in question. And it should be, how do we create a product, innovative forest products that are going to serve us in a better way, meaning create the resiliency on the landscape.
1: Yeah.
0: Mm-hmm. And without getting into a complete biophysical conversation here, there's a propensity for the administration and even many in Congress to say, just harvest more timber,
2: right,
0: and
2: right,
0: that will solve the wildfire crisis that we have. And let me tell you, folks, it is not that simple. It is not that direct, a direct line. Will harvesting timber in some areas help in some of the wildfire? Yes, it could. But think of our forests there. We've had 100 years of aggressively putting out fires. And we have these small woody biomass buildups, small materials on the forests. Those are what need to be treated. We call it hazardous fuels treatment. But how we move through wood products innovations, mass timber, cross-laminated timber, even nano technology that takes cellulosic material and makes fenders for cars and whatnot, all comes out of our science, our forest products lab. That's what we need to really focus on so that we can, yes, remove products that truly creates the resiliency, not just the traditional dimensional timber products. Now, I'm not saying that's bad. There's plenty of rural communities that need the forest products to flow to preserve the mills that they have. But we have to think bigger. And to Char's point, the evisceration of this agency when they did those mass buyouts and layoffs did not do it in any kind of strategic way, even for the priorities that this administration was espousing.
1: Yeah.
0: And so the agency is really on their knees on how they can go about in this innovative approach.
1: Interesting. Okay, so before we run out of time, I also want to just give voice to another group of Americans who has a lot of interest in America's public forests, and that is hunters, actually. I mean, we've talked about the conservation mission of Forest Service. We've talked about the, you know, public recreation that our lands create, but also hunters are very invested in preserving the forest. And we spoke to one of them. His name is Randy Newberg. He's based in Bozeman, Montana, and he spends much of his time out on Forest Service land.
3: I hike them just about every day. I have a Forest Service trailhead a half mile from my house. I hunt on those lands, as do hundreds of thousands of people living in Montana and the Rockies. And it's where a lot of Westerners go every fall. They go hunting, get a lot of high quality protein, and they're mostly hunting deer and mule deer and elk. But for a lot of people, this is just their culture of what they've done, what their parents did, what their grandparents did. I just think about here in Bozeman in late October, the question is, you get your elk? You're in the checkout line at the grocery store. Someone you don't even know is like, hey, you get your elk? And it's just part of the culture.
1: Well, last summer, Newberg was instrumental in opposing a proposal from Utah Republican Senator Mike Lee. Lee wanted to sell off Forest Service land for affordable housing. He had claimed that most of the United States Forest Service land has, quote, zero recreational value or any conservation value, end quote. That's what Lee had said. Well, Newberg galvanized people to push back, and they were successful, and Senator Lee pulled the proposal. And Newberg now says that defending public land should not be a partisan issue.
3: It causes me to laugh a lot of times when I go to D.C. and some people are like, well, why do people get so worked up about these public lands out there? There's obviously a disconnect where they don't understand that public lands in the West are nonpartisan. Nobody cares if you're an R, a D, an independent, or in between. You're here helping on a public land project. You are here advocating for public access. It's the most binding, nonpartisan binding thing I know of in America yet today.
1: Randy Newberg grew up in a logging family. He worked as a logger in college. And he says people in other parts of the nation don't always understand the extent to which communities are economically tied to these public lands. We've obviously hunting, logging, grazing, recreation, outfitting businesses, pack trip businesses, the immense tourism that happens around public lands. They're major economic drivers for thousands of communities. And Newberg believes that even if you're not directly tied to these forests, the lands should still be important to you because they play a central part in our shared American story.
3: I don't think it's fair to expect every part of the country to view these public lands the same. But one thing we do know, that even if you're an urban, suburban American not living out here, they still care about them. They want to know they are there. They know the value they have. And even though they don't have the benefit of walking a half mile out their front porch like I do, and can hike all, there's a trail that goes all the way to Yellowstone Park from my house. They may not have that as a daily opportunity, but they still know that these public lands have a lot of value. The fact that they exist is important to them. It represents something more than just a balance sheet item that some want to claim.
1: It's Randy Newberg, hunter and public land advocate out of Bozeman, Montana. Well, Vicki Christensen and Char Miller, we only have just like a minute and a half left. And I know that we didn't get a chance to talk about the movement of funding on wildfire research. So, Vicki, I want to just give you a quick second, and then I have a final question for Char. But you were talking earlier about moving wildfire money to the Department of Interior. Can you just take a quick second to describe why that's important?
0: Yeah, you said wildfire research, and it's the whole wildland fire operation.
1: Forgive me. Sorry, forgetting that.
0: Yes.
1: Yeah.
0: And, you know, it's that saying, when you know better, you do better. For since 1910, Gifford Pinchot put out the 10 a.m. policy that said every fire will be aggressively suppressed. And we have created now 100 years of fire exclusion, and most fires do need to be suppressed. But we need to use our land management capability and our fire management capability together, mm-hmm. and not create this super fire suppression agency within a whole separate part of the U.S. government.
1: Right.
0: By pulling fire out of the land management, we are severely putting ourselves backwards in this wildfire crisis. We need to have them both together.
1: Char Miller, just about 15 seconds here, but if you look at the funding question we've raised, the reorg of the Forest Service, overall, are you concerned about the future of the nation's ability to protect its public lands?
2: I am deeply concerned. This is a disaster in the making, particularly because it concerns our common lands, our common heritage, and the love that we share for these lands. That's just been eviscerated.
1: Well, Char Miller is a professor of environmental analysis and history at Pomona College's a number of books on public lands. The forthcoming one is Regenerating the Land. And Vicki Christensen, former chief of the Forest Service from 2018 to 2021. I thank you both so much. This is On Point.
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13: Hello, welcome to Newsday on the BBC World Service with Rob Young in London and me, Anne Soy, in Nairobi.
14: The number of people suspected to have died from Ebola in the Democratic Republic of Congo has now risen to over 130, as officials warn the numbers could continue to go up as they step up their efforts to track the virus. We'll speak to an infection control expert in the DLC.
13: And the Afghan fathers who are selling their daughters to survive, a staggering 3 in 4 people cannot meet their basic needs, according to the UN. We'll bring you that report from inside the country.
14: And Donald Trump says he's called off a new attack on Iran at the request of Gulf states. We'll hear how the conflict is affecting those countries when we head to Qatar. That's all after a bulletin of the very latest world news.
15: Live from NPR News, I'm Giles Snyder. President Trump says he will hold off on a planned military attack on Iran that had been set for Tuesday. He says leaders from Qatar, Saudi Arabia, and the UAE asked him to hold off because they believe a deal will be reached between the U.S. and Iran. NPR's Deepa Shivaram reports.
16: Trump posted on social media Sunday a warning to Iran that the clock was ticking and they better move fast or, quote, there won't be anything left of them. Now, though, Trump says there won't be a scheduled attack on Iran tomorrow, but he has informed military leaders to prepare to move forward with an attack, in his words, on a moment's notice if a deal isn't reached. Trump continues to be emphatic that any deal reached will ensure Iran does not have a nuclear weapon. The war with Iran has lasted weeks longer than Trump had originally predicted, and it's damaging Trump's approval ratings, even in his own party. Deepa Shivaram, NPR News, The White House.
15: Treasury Secretary Scott Bessent says the U.S. will give a 30-day extension allowing countries to import Russian oil already in tankers at sea. The move aims to reduce supply shortages caused by the Iran war. The temporary waiver on sanctions were first renewed in April. San Diego police say that 5 people are dead, including 2 suspects, following Monday's shooting at the Islamic Center of San Diego. Local officials say they're investigating a shooting as a hate crime. Corey Suzuki of member station KBBS has more.
17: The Islamic Center of San Diego is the largest mosque in San Diego County. Police say they found 3 people dead in front of the building. They found the 2 teenagers who they think were the shooters in a car several blocks away. They were also dead. Taha Hassan is the imam and director of the Islamic Center of San Diego. He said his community was in mourning.
18: The religious intolerance and the hate, unfortunately, that exists in our nation is unprecedented.
17: San Diego Police Chief Scott Wall said they are investigating the shooting as a hate crime. He declined to provide specific details, but said there was generalized hate rhetoric and speech involved. For NPR News, I'm Corey Suzuki in San Diego.
15: Union leader Kevin Sexton says he's looking forward to getting North America's largest commuter rail system back on track.
19: We have good news tonight. We're pleased to announce that the parties have reached an agreement. Due to the nature of the negotiations, we cannot discuss the specifics. What I can say is we are looking forward to our members getting back to work.
15: Sexton is the National Vice President of the Brotherhood of Locomotive Engineers and Trainmen. He announced a deal with the operators of the Long Island Railroad Monday night. He didn't offer details, but said the union would not have agreed if the deal was not favorable. The union walked off the job on Saturday, forcing some 250,000 commuters to find alternatives. New York Governor Kathy Hochul says service will start back up Tuesday at noon. This is NPR.

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6: Good morning, I'm Tom Kavanagh at the BBC. The World Health Organization says it's finding evidence that Ebola has spread across a wider area than originally thought in the Democratic Republic of Congo. The current outbreak has killed more than 130 people. Dr. Anne Ansia is from the WHO.
7: If they feel the symptoms of the disease, they need to come directly to the health facilities to get treated. And then they need to give us the list of the people with whom they've been in contact for the past days so that we can go and find those people and isolate them.
6: The Kremlin has released a video address from President Putin to the Chinese people ahead of his visit to Beijing. The Russian leader says relations between the two countries have reached a truly unprecedented level.
8: I'm pleased to once again visit Beijing at the invitation of my longtime good friend, President of the People's Republic of China, Xi Jinping.
6: The visit comes days after Beijing hosted President Trump. In Kenya, a public transport strike over another increase in petrol and diesel prices caused by the US-Israeli war on Iran has entered a second day. Four people were killed in unrest on Monday. Anne Soy is in Nairobi.
9: The owners of public service vehicles are saying they want more. They want the government to go further to cushion people against the impact of the rising cost of fuel.
6: I'm Tom Kavanagh at the BBC in London.
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11: 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I'm Leila Fadel.
12: And I'm A. Martinez. Beef costs a lot right now. A pound of ground beef costs an average of $6.90 in April. A sirloin steak runs more than $14 per pound. Those are both up almost 20% from the year before. Some people are trying to cut down their beef bill by buying in bulk directly from the ranch. Here's Michael Marks with Harvest Public Media.
13: I'm in Casey Ginnert's tidy garage in Canyon Lake in Central Texas, and she's giving me a tour of her freezer.
14: So at the top, we have mostly, we've got beef flank, we've got any roast I have.
13: It's packed, mostly with beef. She's got roasts, ribs, steaks, and a whole trove of her favorite cut.
14: This third row, this is literally nothing but beef tenderloin. Is that not the most beautiful thing you've ever seen?
13: This will last Ginnert and her partner more than a year, and these are folks who eat beef about five nights a week. They ordered the meat in bulk from a ranch about 75 miles east called Bastrop Cattle Company. Buying meat direct from a rancher is not a new concept, but the practice boomed thanks to COVID. Back then, grocery stores couldn't keep their coolers stocked, and people wanted to know they'd have a stable meat supply.

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0: It's Morning Edition from NPR News. I'm A. Martinez.
3: And I'm Leila Fadel. Palestinians call it the Nakba, Arabic for catastrophe. Israelis call it their war of independence. But 78 years later, Palestinians say their mass expulsion, flight, and killings have continued. NPR's Enes Baba in Gaza spoke with a man who survived it all.
4: Ibn Palestine, Abu Palestini, Ammi Palestini,

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2: Good morning, I'm Tom Kavanagh at the BBC. The head of the World Health Organization says he's deeply concerned by the speed at which the Ebola epidemic is spreading in an area of Central Africa affected by an ongoing armed conflict. Dr. Tedros confirmed there'd been more than 130 suspected deaths, most of them in eastern Congo's Ituri province.
3: The province of Ituri is highly insecure, as you may know. Conflict has intensified since late 2025. Over 100,000 people have been newly displaced.
2: Opposition parties in India have criticized the government for raising fuel prices for the second time in a week. The government says the hikes are required to cover the international price increase caused by the US-Israeli war on Iran. Ambarasanit Dharajan has more.
4: India is one of the last of the major economies to approve a rise in energy prices. The government of Narendra Modi has urged Indians to limit their travel to save fuel.
2: Meanwhile, in Kenya, a public transport strike over fuel price increases, again due to the war, has entered a second day. Four people were killed in unrest on Monday. Richard Kagoi is in Nairobi.
5: The strike has caused widespread disruptions across the country. The streets of Nairobi are deserted, with many people staying at home. Schools and offices are closed, with no public transport.
2: I'm Tom Kavanagh at the BBC in London.
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7: It's Morning Edition from NPR News. I'm Leila Fadel.
8: And I'm A. Martinez. Many hospitals in the U.S. don't have qualified medical interpreters. So when people with limited English skills end up there, it's pretty common for their family members to act as interpreters. And that can lead to bad, even fatal outcomes. Aspen Public Radio's Hallie Zander reports on a small hospital trying something different.
9: This is Grand River Health, a 57-bed hospital in the Colorado desert town of Rifle. Population, about 10,000.
10: So this is the newest.
9: Maria Olivo grew up here, speaking both English and Spanish, but her mom only spoke Spanish. Around 5 or 6 years old, Olivo started going to her mom's doctor's appointments.
10: I remember just being the interpreter for everything, like with a lot of responsibility.
9: She reluctantly did this until she was about 18.
10: I'm pretty sure that a lot of it I messed up. I wasn't sure half of the time, right? I was just a kid. And so a lot of time just spending feeling like I hope that was the right word. I hope I relayed back what she needs to do right.
9: Olivo finally put a stop to it when her mom needed help interpreting at the gynecologist.
10: You do need to have somebody that knows what they are talking about.
9: Olivo is now a quality analyst for this hospital, and she's seen other families go through the same thing. Over 36% of the local population doesn't speak English at home. In 2023, community focus groups told Grand River staff,
10: there's nobody that can really help me in my language. You know how walking in kind of felt like unwelcome just because there wasn't that familiar face.
9: Bad interpretation can lead to deadly errors and a higher risk of malpractice suits, says Dr. Glenn Flores at the University of Miami.
11: It can be disastrous.
9: Flores has seen cases where providers use family members, untrained staff, even people from a restaurant down the road in a pinch.
11: There's huge variability from hospital to hospital, and it depends on how much they prioritize it and how much they have in terms of resources.

0: Secretary Rubio says in a statement that these, quote, regime-aligned actors are to blame for the suffering of the Cuban people and the failing economy. Cuba blames a U.S. oil embargo for the latest humanitarian crisis. The U.S. rejects that, but the crisis began after the Trump administration ousted the leader of Venezuela, which was Cuba's main oil supplier. Michelle Kellerman, NPR News, the State Department.
1: One of the largest electricity producers in the U.S. could soon grow even bigger. NextEra Energy plans to acquire Dominion Energy. NPR's Stephen Bisaha reports this comes as electricity prices are already rising.
2: The merged company would cover Florida, North Carolina, South Carolina, and Virginia. Daryl West is a senior fellow at the Brookings Institution and says a bigger utility often comes with more lobbying power and stronger political ties.
3: Anytime there's a merger, there's a worry that customers might end up facing raising rates.
2: But he says state regulators still have power to oversee these companies.
3: And to make sure they're not gouging the consumers and that the large users pay their fair share.
2: Specifically, the power-hungry data centers fueling AI. Stephen Bisaha, NPR News.
1: You're listening to NPR News from Washington. The House Armed Services Committee will hear from the commander of the U.S. Central Command this morning, Admiral Brad Cooper. This comes as President Trump says he's held off on ordering a fresh attack on Iran. He says this is at the request of Mideast allies because they feel a peace deal with Iran is close. The New York Times is the latest publication to ban its reporters from using prediction markets. As NPR's Bobby Allen reports, the sites allow bettors to profit from advance notice of political and global events.
4: In a memo to staff obtained by NPR, the New York Times standards editor told the newsroom not to bet on prediction markets like Kalshi and Polymarket on subjects related to their coverage. The note said doing so would be a violation of the paper's ethical guidelines. Since the betting sites have exploded in popularity, news organizations, sports leagues, and corporations have banned placing wagers using non-public insider information, as has the White House. Yet that hasn't stopped a flood of six-figure payouts from suspiciously timed bets connected to military strikes, war, federal policy, and things like movie box office sales and Spotify streams. Last week on Kalshi alone, $4 billion was wagered, mostly on sports. Bobby Allen, NPR News.
1: The World Health Organization says an Ebola virus strain continues to spread in eastern Congo and Uganda. More than 130 people have been killed by the disease in the latest outbreak. Health officials are now tracking more than 500 suspected cases of Ebola. The WHO and local officials are concerned about the quick spread of the virus. I'm Corva Coleman, NPR News.
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6: Hi, this is Larry Mantle of Air Talk. I recently interviewed candidates for governor of California, Javier Becerra and Antonio Villaraigosa. I asked them what differences they would bring to the office from Governor Newsom, what their plans are for dealing with California's challenged budget, gas prices, and homelessness. Each provided responses in depth. 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
7: Hi, my name is Dania Risk Valencia, and I'm from Lincoln Heights. As a psychotherapist, it's hard to find a new source that can provide balance. But then a coworker told me about LAist. Now I feel, for the first time in my life, I have been more exposed to neutral stories and news on air since tuning in to LAist. I'm grateful to the journalists at LAist for all the reports they provide, which make my morning commute rich with local and world news, as well as amazing life stories. 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
8: 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I'm Leila Fadel in Washington, D.C.
9: And I'm A. Martinez in Los Angeles, California. 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
1: I'm Austin Kross. 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
0: This is Morning Edition from NPR News. I'm E. Martinez.
6: And I'm Leila Fadel. There are primaries today in Pennsylvania and Georgia, two of the seven swing states that played a key role in President Trump's return to the White House. So how do voters in those states describe the country now?
7: To me, that word is chaotic. Why? Gas prices through the roof.
8: I would say chaotic.
9: The state of the country basically is out of control.
10: Disrepair. Self-loathing.
11: Frustration. Hot mess.
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6: Those voices come from a new project from NPR senior political correspondent Tamara Keith called Swing Shift, which launches today. And Tam is with us now. Tell us more about this project.

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1: Hi, I'm Debbie from Palm Desert. I'm a relatively new resident in California, but I'm not new to public radio. 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

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But now, as I'm focusing on the legacy that I want to leave, I've included LAS in my annual giving and estate plans. I'm just an average person. I'm not a multimillionaire. These contributions have really made me smile and brought me joy, more than I ever thought was possible. Plus,

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1: In an area of Central Africa affected by an ongoing conflict. Most of the 130 victims have died in DR Congo's Ituri province.
2: Over 100,000 people have been newly displaced. And in Ebola outbreaks, you know what displacement means.
1: Indian opposition parties have criticized the government for raising fuel prices twice in a week. The government says the hike's required because the US-Israeli war on Iran has pushed up global prices. Arunade Mukherjee is in Delhi.
3: This is the first time since the war began that you're seeing the government showing indicators that it is finally unable to manage the impact of the West Asia crisis on the Indian economy.
1: Police in Spain have arrested the son of a retail magnate who died after falling down a mountain during a hike near Barcelona. Isaac Andic founded the fast fashion retailer Mango. Charles Haviland has more.
4: Spanish media say his son Jonathan Andic, who was with him at the time, is now suspected of possible homicide. He's always denied any responsibility, saying it was an accident. Last October, reports emerged that police had noted contradictions in his accounts of the event.
1: I'm Tom Kavanagh at the BBC in London.
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6: Do you want to surf an AI-generated web that feels just a bit fake? From American Public Media, this is Marketplace Tech. I'm Stephanie Hughes.
7: Marketplace Tech is supported by GEP, advancing autonomous procurement and supply chains with the AI-native GEP quantum intelligence software platform.
6: As of mid-2025, about a third of newly published websites were AI-generated. That's a massive increase from just 3 years before, when the number hovered around zero. The AI-written text provides fewer diverse viewpoints and is generally presented in a cheerful manner. That's all according to an early study out last month. One of the authors is Stanford researcher Maddie Boachek. I asked him how AI is changing the nature of the internet.
8: It seems like these AIs might have a tendency to provide similar responses or to really fixate on certain topics. And so to that extent, it might be that people will be seeing less diverse texts overall, and also that these texts might be more positive, might be more artificially cheerful. A lot of folks are reporting this tendency to be sycophantic, which means that these AIs have a tendency to be very positive and very encouraging of the users. So that might be something folks will be seeing more and more of as they browse the web.
6: You know, the business of the internet relies on keeping people online and engaged. If we start to get bored by the lack of different viewpoints and the kind of artificial cheerfulness, you know, that these AI-generated websites create, does the whole attention economy that the internet relies on then start to break down?
8: We haven't really studied this scientifically yet, but just from talking to my friends and colleagues, there seem to be two sort of reactions to this that I see. One is this really negative reaction that is really not appreciative of all this AI content and really doesn't enjoy social media and the internet anymore because there's all this slop. The other camp that I see in my surrounding, some of my friends are enjoying it. They find it funny. They find it sort of bizarre.

0: sort of meeting the meme culture. And so I don't really know that we have enough evidence right now to say that this will necessarily get people less engaged. If there's one thing that AI is great at, it's optimizing for specific users, really doing this personalization on steroids. So I could imagine that at some point, it might be the case that it's no longer generic slop for everyone, but it's really slop personalized to each individual user, and that content could be more engaging to us as individuals.
1: Yeah, to your last point, I mean, artificial intelligence is changing all the time. You know, as it advances, do you think the websites it creates could present a greater range of perspectives and also maybe be less peppy?
0: 100%. We're seeing a lot of work that goes into extending these base models to very complex systems. I think a lot of these things really depend on both the users sort of vocalizing their needs and desires, and also us as developers. If there's one thing I can add, AI makes it much easier for anyone to really create new stuff and you know have impact. So I hope that people will build new stuff that is better for the internet.
1: That's Stanford researcher Maddie Bowacek. I'm Stephanie Hughes, and that's Marketplace Tech. This is APM.
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3: Hi, I'm William Shatner. 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
11: From Marketplace, I'm Nancy Marshall-Genzer in Washington. We're getting an update on retail sales this week from some big names, including Home Depot and Walmart. Last week, we got retail sales data from the Census Bureau that showed Americans kept spending last month. Retail sales rose by 0.5% in April, the third straight monthly gain. For more on what this week's round of earnings might tell us, we're joined by Lauren Seidel-Baker, economist at the New Hampshire-based economics consultancy firm ITR Economics. Good morning, Lauren.
12: Good morning.
11: So April's retail sales numbers came with a catch. A big chunk of that growth was coming from how much we're spending at the gas pump, not what we're putting in a shopping cart. So how do you sort through that?
12: That's going to be a challenge in the coming months. However, one of the metrics that I've personally been looking at is just how much we as Americans spend on energy. Today, that's about 3.7% of our total budgets, which is very close to the record low that we saw during COVID of 3.5%. So over the long term, we're actually spending less and less, not just on gas, but on heating oil and electricity and all of those other energy categories.
11: Home Depot reported first quarter earnings this morning. They said

0: expired at the end of December. Cynthia Cox of the nonpartisan health research organization KFF is a co-author of a new report on what happened with healthcare.gov and the state marketplaces after that.
1: Costs went up significantly and a lot of people dropped their plans. Those who stay are paying more, either in the form of higher premiums or higher deductibles or both.
0: The report projects enrollment in these marketplaces will plunge this year from 22 million in 2025 to about 17 million. That's a difference of 5 million people who may have found coverage elsewhere, but Cox says probably became uninsured. Selena Simmons-Duffin, NPR News, Washington.
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3: Live from LAS News, I'm Austin Cross. Good morning. Weather gave firefighters a boost overnight on the Sandy Fire. Calmer winds and higher humidity slowed things down enough to lift evacuation advisories in Thousand Oaks and around Simi Valley's Wood Ranch Golf Club. But mandatory evacuation orders are still in effect in some areas, and Simi Valley Unified is closed. Has closed all schools today. The fire has burned more than 1,300 acres with 750 firefighters on the scene, and smoke's led to air quality alerts for most of LA County and all of Orange County. A new analysis of Eaton Fire emergency alerts commissioned by the LA County Fire Department found no delays or failures by emergency officials. Aaron Stone reports.
4: The report says that evacuation alerts stayed ahead of the main fire front and pointed to unprecedented conditions and strained resources as the major challenges. The timing of alerts to Altadena neighborhoods west of Lake Avenue, where all but one of 19 deaths occurred, has been under scrutiny since the Eaton fire last year. But survivor Zaire Calvin says the report focused only on what responders did right.
5: At some point, you just want accountability.
4: Calvin's sister died in the fire, and his home also burned down. Aaron Stone, LAS News.
3: Homelessness in Orange County is down according to the latest point-in-time results released Monday. Yusuf Farzan has more.
6: The county said it's a 13.5% drop from 2024 when the last point-in-time count took place. The point-in-time count helps the federal government allocate funds towards addressing homelessness. Family homelessness went down, as did the number of veterans and people aged 18 and 24 experiencing homelessness. Southern cities in the county saw the largest dip, but there was a small uptick in people over 65 experiencing homelessness. Yusra Farazan, LAS News.
3: Let's do sports. Angels beat the Athletics 2-1 last night. Zach Neto hit a walk-off home run in the ninth inning to give them the win. The two teams are back on the field just after 6:30. Dodgers, meanwhile, lost to the San Diego Padres 1-0 to snap their five-game win streak. They'll bounce back, or at least try to, tonight at 40. Let's have that hopeful thinking. They'll bounce back. Looking outside, sunny conditions today. Highs around 80 in downtown LA, even warmer in the valleys. Definitely going to want to be careful if you go outside today. That air quality is not very nice. Weather officials are recommending N95 masks if you have to spend a long time outside. For more LAS news, go to LAist.com. It's 507.
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10: It's Morning Edition from NPR News. I'm Leila Fadel in Washington, D.C.
11: And I'm A. Martinez in Los Angeles, California. There are primaries in six states today.
10: The results in those elections will give us more understanding of President Trump's continued influence from the Oval Office, even when he's not on the ballot.
11: NPR senior political editor and correspondent Domenico Montanaro is here to talk us through all of it. So, Domenico, what races in particular are you watching today?
12: Well, I mean, as you said, there's six states that are voting, from Pennsylvania to the south in Kentucky, Alabama, and Georgia, to out west in Oregon and Idaho. We're really heading into the heat of primary season here.

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1: Coming up on Morning Edition, President Trump setting up a nearly $1.8 billion fund for people he says were wrongly targeted by the federal government.
2: They've been, in some cases, imprisoned wrongly. They paid legal fees that they didn't have. They've gone bankrupt. Their lives have been destroyed.
1: But a lot of people say it'll enrich Trump's allies.
3: This is LAist 89.3, serving Colton, Rialto, East Pasadena, Ladera Ranch, and the rest of Southern California.
4: Hi, this is Larry Mantle of Air Talk. I recently interviewed candidates for governor of California, Javier Becerra and Antonio Villaraigosa. I asked them what differences they would bring to the office from Governor Newsom, what their plans are for dealing with California's challenged budget, gas prices, and homelessness. Each provided responses in depth. You can hear those interviews on our voter game plan at LAist.com/vote.
0: Live from NPR News in Washington, I'm Louise Schiavone. Less than a week after President Trump's visit to Beijing, Russian President Vladimir Putin is heading to China to meet with President Xi Jinping. The Kremlin says the two leaders plan to discuss economic cooperation and international issues. NPR's Jennifer Pak has more from Shanghai.
5: Russia's President Putin calls President Xi an old friend in a video he sent to the Chinese people ahead of his visit. In it, he praises what he calls truly boundless potential of Russia-China relations. China has become Russia's lifeline, increasing trade between the two since the Russian invasion of Ukraine, though the Chinese deny supporting Russia's war effort. In addition to deals, a Kremlin spokesperson says Putin hopes to hear firsthand information about Xi's recent meeting with President Trump. While for China, Russia's energy resources are important as the Strait of Hormuz remains effectively closed. Jennifer Pak, NPR News, Shanghai.
0: The World Health Organization says it's worried about the scale and speed of an outbreak of a rare Ebola variant in eastern Congo. Authorities say they suspect at least 131 deaths are connected to it, along with over 500 cases. Finnish divers have recovered the bodies of four Italians who died while underwater cave exploring in the Maldives. They say the bodies were lying at a depth of around 200 feet. This is NPR News in Washington.
1: Live from LAist News, I'm Austin Cross. LA Mayor Karen Bass is ordering the LAPD to send additional resources to protect mosques across the city after yesterday's deadly shooting at the Islamic Center of San Diego. Police say there's no known threat to Los Angeles, but they're acting out of caution. San Bernardino County Sheriff's deputies are also increasing patrols near places of worship and cultural centers. In San Diego, two teen gunmen killed three people at the Islamic Center before turning the guns on themselves. The FBI is investigating it as a hate crime. A Marina Del Rey woman's agreed to plead guilty to paying people on Skid Row to register to vote. The feds say Brenda Lee Brown Armstrong would give unhoused people a couple bucks or a cigarette or phone cord in exchange for their signature on a ballot measure. She would also register some of them to vote to make sure the signature counted. First Assistant U.S. Attorney Bill Asaley says it's proof that voter fraud needs to be further investigated in California.
6: We want to get to the bottom of how widespread the fraud is. The best way for us to do that is to audit the voter rolls of the state of California, which by law we should have the ability to do.
1: The judge has already dismissed federal attempts to audit California's voter rolls, calling it unprecedented and illegal. An appeals court hears the case later today. Cal/OSHA's board meets Thursday to vote on a proposed ban on engineered stone countertops. It's in response to an outbreak of a fatal lung disease called silicosis among workers who make them. Silicosis is caused by inhaling pulverized silica from quartz mixed with other materials to make artificial stone countertops. Jim Morris is the executive director of Public Health Watch. That's a nonprofit investigative news org. He says Cal/OSHA, the agency,

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3: 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Meanwhile, the power grid there is on the verge of collapse after the U.S. is cutting off oil supplies. 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
6: It's Morning Edition on LAist 89.3. I'm Austin Cross. Los Angeles voters elect the most powerful school board in the country. Now, this year's races come at a tough time for LA Unified. Budget cuts and some real uncertainty about who's going to lead the district are just a few of the things they are looking at. LAist education reporter Mariana Dale covers all things LA Unified, and she's here to break it down. Mariana, thanks so much for coming on.
7: Happy to be here.
6: So set the stakes for us. What is the board up against?
7: Well, to start off with, the second Trump administration has been hammering the district with lawsuits and legal investigations. There are probes of the district's teacher misconduct policies, desegregation policy, and protections for transgender students. And then current Superintendent Alberto Carvalho is out on paid administrative leave after that FBI search of his home and office in February. There are still very few public details about the investigation, and there's been no indication that the board is going to replace the acting superintendent anytime soon, even though Carvalho has asked to come back.
6: All right, so a lot happening there. Those are just some outside pressures. What about internal challenges?
7: Well, the district has spent more money than it's brought in for the last several years, and officials say that those reserves are running out. We saw one example of the tough choices it might take to balance the budget earlier this year when the board narrowly voted to eliminate more than 650 jobs. I think this is really a moment where voters are going to have to decide who they trust to lead the district during a difficult time and whether they want incumbents to have the chance to build on the policies of their most recent terms.
6: All right. So which of LA Unified's seven districts are on the ballot?
7: I'm going to get the easiest one out of the way first. In the San Fernando Valley's Board District 6, there are no challengers to incumbent Kelly Gones. So that leaves us with races in Board District 2 and Board District 4. In both, the incumbents face a single challenger. None of these races have a certified write-in candidate, so they are going to be decided in this primary.
6: So that means voters shouldn't sit out these races.
7: That's absolutely right. This is your chance to shape the leadership of the country's second largest school district in this primary.
6: Wow. All right. Let's recap the two major races on the ballot, starting with District 2. Who are the candidates?
7: Board District 2, that's a lot of your east side neighborhoods, parts of downtown and northeast LA. Incumbent and board vice president Rocio Rivas is facing educator Raquel Zamora.
6: And tell us about Board District 4.
7: This is a west side district, but also includes places like Reseda, West Hollywood, Mar Vista, and the Pacific Palisades. And there we have incumbent Nick Melvoin running for his third and final term against Ankur Patel. And Patel's had a variety of roles inside and outside education, including substitute teacher and his current job doing outreach for Hindu University of America.
6: Is there anything these races have in common, Mariana?
7: Well, altogether, this has felt like a bit of a sleepier election year in LAUSD. In the past, we have seen these board races draw in multi-million dollar outside

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1: It's on LAS 89.3. I'm Austin Cross. More LAS news coming up in 15 minutes, but here are some other stories we're watching. The World Health Organization says it's deeply concerned about the speed and scale of a growing Ebola outbreak in the Democratic Republic of Congo. Congo's health minister is reporting over 500 suspected cases today. That's a sharp jump from 336 yesterday. President Trump says he's calling off a planned attack on Iran set for today at the request of Gulf leaders as negotiations continue. And Democrat Tom Steyer has poured $192 million of his own money into California's governor's race, shattering records with 3 weeks before the primary. That's according to data from the California Secretary of State. Stay with LAS 89.3 for more of today's top news.
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1: Coming up, part two of my conversation with actor William Shatner and astrophysicist Neil deGrasse Tyson. They get deep. They weigh in on politics, life after death, and so much more. That's coming up in just 20 minutes. Stay with us.
0: This is Morning Edition from NPR News. I'm E. Martinez.
5: And I'm Leila Fadel. There are primaries today in Pennsylvania and Georgia, two of the 7 swing states that played a key role in President Trump's return to the White House. So how do voters in those states describe the country now?
6: To me, that word is chaotic. Why? Gas prices through the roof.
7: With I would all say the chaotic.
8: The state of the country basically is out of control.
9: Disrepair.
10: Self-loathing.
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16: Divisive.
5: Those voices come from a new project from NPR senior political correspondent Tamara Keith called Swing Shift, which launches today. And Tam is with us now. Tell us more about this project and why you're talking to these voters in particular.
17: Yeah, I wanted to have an ongoing conversation with a group of voters who could be pivotal in the midterms and the 2028 presidential election. So we recruited about a dozen people from swing states. Most of them voted for President Biden in 2020 and then President Trump in 2024, though a couple swung in the other direction. The plan is to really get to know these voters over the next 3 years and share their stories.
18: How they vote is how America will vote.
17: That's pollster Frank Luntz, who told me in a polarized country, these are the people who decide elections.
18: This 7% of America that goes back and forth, and not just back and forth between Republicans and Democrats, they'll vote for an independent candidate and they may not even vote. And that is the margin of success in the states and districts that matter.
5: But given how divided this country is, I know from being out there, a lot of people just avoid entirely speaking about politics because it's so toxic. Was it easy to find people to talk?

0: It's Morning Edition on LA's 89.3. I'm Austin Cross, 58 degrees right now in downtown Los Angeles. Coming up, it's primary day in Kentucky, and GOP Rep. Thomas Massey is facing the toughest fight of his career in criticizing President Trump.
1: And I think I've earned the trust of Republicans, independents, and some Democrats.
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3: Hi, it's LA's Civics and Democracy correspondent Frank Stoltz. 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
4: Live from NPR News in Washington, I'm Louise Schiavone. President Trump is hoping to flex his political muscle at the polls today as GOP primary voters cast their ballots. In Georgia, there's a tight race for the Republican nomination for governor, with Lieutenant Governor Burt Jones facing a challenge from healthcare tycoon Rick Jackson. NPR's Stephen Fowler has more from Atlanta.
5: A while back, Trump endorsed the sitting Lieutenant Governor Burt Jones, who remained the front runner over the sitting Secretary of State and Attorney General. Earlier this year, you had a billionaire healthcare executive, Rick Jackson, come out of nowhere, promised to spend more than $100 million of his own money, and surged into first place by arguing that he was most like Trump and the right person to lead the state.
4: In Kentucky, there's a race for the GOP nomination for the congressional seat held by incumbent Thomas Massey. He's emerged as a strong intra-party Trump critic and proponent of the release of the Epstein files. President Trump has endorsed challenger Ed Gallrein. The Long Island Railroad will be up and running around noon today after a resolution yesterday of a longstanding contract dispute between five unions and New York's Metropolitan Transportation Authority. New York's governor says the workers are walking away with a good salary increase. The strike left Manhattan streets in more chaos than usual as commuters endeavored to travel by car. Wall Street at the open, down 296. This is NPR.
0: Live from LA's News, I'm Austin Krause. A San Diego County man has been charged with a federal hate crime for allegedly assaulting a Jewish man in Pico Robertson. Prosecutors say it happened outside the Addis Torah Synagogue in June 2024. The synagogue was hosting an event promoting land for sale in Israel. It sparked protests, and that's when the feds say the defendant punched a man who was walking his dog. The suspect faces a maximum sentence of 10 years in federal prison if convicted as charged. California government watchdogs are weighing in on Governor Newsom's latest revised budget, and it's not exactly rosy. Newsom says his latest revision balances the budget over the next 2 years, but the nonpartisan Legislative Analyst's Office says the state faces big potential problems down the road because incoming money won't be enough to support spending. It's recommending that state lawmakers set up a $20 billion reserve fund to address future budget problems. Orange County is building a new tool in San Clemente to help battle wildfires. It's called a helopod. It's basically a 3,700-gallon tank that connects to the water system. It fills up automatically during wildfires so helicopters can quickly refill and return to the front lines. County Supervisor Katrina Foley tells her media partner CBS LA that helopods were crucial in putting out the Rancho fire last July.
6: The helicopters were able to rotate in and out and extinguish that fire in record time.
0: The San Clemente helipod is expected to be completed by the end of June. Okay, soccer fans, if you want to see the U.S. men's national team practice before the World Cup, you're going to have to act fast. Adolfo Guzman Lopez says ticket registration closes next Monday.
7: The practice takes place on June 8th at the Great Park in Irvine. The city spent 4 years campaigning for the stadium to be picked as the U.S. team's base camp. Melissa Haley is the city of Irvine's director of engagement.
8: This is probably a once-in-a-generation opportunity for us.
7: It's the only time the public will get to see the team practice before their first game against Paraguay. The 30-minute practice will be followed by a 3-hour fan festival with music and food outside the stadium. No tickets are needed for that. Adolfo Guzman Lopez, LAS News.
0: 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It's 6.

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1: It's LAist 89.3. I'm Austin Kroz. Here's what's raising eyebrows today on our morning newsstand. I've got news for you. Young conservatives are souring on the Iran war. Politico interviewed six Turning Point USA chapter leaders in swing states. They found deep frustration over what they see as another forever war in the Middle East. They're more concerned about gas prices, cost of living. Politico poll found 28% of young Trump voters support military action in Iran. That's compared to 59% for voters over 55. Time for BBC now.
2: Good morning, I'm Laura Kane at the BBC. A nationwide transport strike in Kenya called to protest a hike in fuel prices has been suspended for a week to allow for further negotiations between the government and transport operators. The BBC's Richard Kagoyo.
3: The announcement comes as a relief for many Kenyans who stayed home for a second straight day because of the nationwide transport strike. The government says operators have now agreed to hold talks over their concerns about rising diesel prices linked to supply disruptions caused by the Iran conflict.
2: Ireland's Prime Minister has condemned Israel for detaining a sister of the Irish President, Catherine Connolly, among other activists who said they were trying to bring aid to Gaza. Margaret Connolly was detained from a boat in a flotilla of pro-Gaza activists that Israeli forces intercepted near Cyprus on Monday. Irish Prime Minister Micheál Martin

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3: It's Morning Edition on LAist 89.3. I'm Austin Cross. Yesterday, we heard how actor William Shatner and astrophysicist Neil deGrasse Tyson turn an Antarctic cruise into a bromance and a stage show called The Universe is Absurd, coming to L.A. this week. Well, today, in the second part of our conversation, things get a little more personal. We started off by talking about this theory that Neil deGrasse Tyson has called the cosmic perspective.
4: The cosmic perspective allows you to take pause in whatever angered you and see if there's a 30,000-foot view or a quarter-million-mile view.
3: He says when you apply it to life,
4: everything changes.
3: So I had to ask. Through your personal experience as a black man out in the world doing the thing, how does that cosmic perspective come to you in your day-to-day life?
4: So I had the benefit of having parents who are active in the civil rights movement. I saw film clips of the hoses on the protesters and the dogs bite. And throughout that, my parents kept calm, and they said, these people don't know better. We need to talk to them. We need to teach them. And they could have come home angry, and they never did. And so none of that was imparted upon me, none of this anger or resentment. It was more a love of humanity, and what can I do to help that? So I don't so much use a cosmic perspective on that, because I have to actually deal with that every day.
3: William Shatner, I know that so much of the inspiration for your show, The Universe is Absurd, came from your repeated statement, that's absurd. At this stage in your life, what do you know for sure?
5: I know for sure that I'm going to die in the very near future. I'm healthy and I'm invigorated and I ride horses and drive fast cars, all the pertinences of being young. Mm. But I know that at 95, I don't have long to live. The mystery of what lies beyond. There is a energetic existence there, since we seem to know matter and energy don't cease to exist. They exist in one of the two forms perennially, that we join the mass of energy that's out there. And what happens after that is what the mystery is that I'm going to discover before you do.
3: Neil deGrasse Tyson, what do you know for sure when you think about the current trajectory of humans?
4: I didn't know that I had to have this thought until I had this thought. I never knew how fragile a democracy actually is.
5: Wow.
4: When you look at the history of civilizations, democracy is a vanishingly small fraction of the total time and total population civilization has ever lived. And so it's kings and dictators, and I'm sad that for most of my life, I took it for granted. We get to argue about what should happen next.
5: You have to ask yourself the question.
4: What's that?
5: What kind of a mind wants to be heading up a government that's in jeopardy all the time?
4: So that's crossed my mind as well. And I said to myself, anyone who wants to be head, you shouldn't trust.
5: You shouldn't trust.
4: You shouldn't trust.
5: No. They're
4: anyone
5: already
4: who
5: sick.
4: Seeks that much power, I would worry about them.
5: They're suspect to begin with.
3: We've been talking with William Shatner and Neil deGrasse Tyson. Their show, The Universe is Absurd, comes to the Saban Theater May 19th and 20th. Tickets available at theuniverseisabsurd.com. Gentlemen, this has been an enlightening conversation. I thank you both so much
4: for coming. Thanks for inviting our bromance into your show.
5: Or encouraging it.
4: Aiding and abetting the bromance.
3: Some other stories we're watching for you now. New York Times reports President Trump's asking Congress to lift a refugee cap to allow 10,000 more white South Africans into the country.

0: saying they're facing persecution back home. Meanwhile, a Manhattan judge is throwing out key evidence in the Luigi Mangione murder case, ruling the search of his backpack at a Pennsylvania McDonald's was illegal. A cell phone, passport, wallet, and ammunition magazine are all out, but prosecutors still get the gun linked to the UnitedHealthcare CEO killing and a notebook with writings against the healthcare industry. 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
3: And Gordon and Donna Crawford, who believe that quality journalism makes Los Angeles a better place to live.
0: Coming up at 7 on Morning Edition, President Trump's setting up a nearly $1.8 billion fund for people he says were wrongly targeted by the federal government.
4: They've been, in some cases, imprisoned wrongly. They paid legal fees that they didn't have. They've gone bankrupt. Their lives have been destroyed.
0: But a lot of people say it'll just enrich Trump's allies at taxpayer expense. More on that as Morning Edition continues.

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0: Live from NPR News in Washington, I'm Louise Schiavone. There are primaries in six states today. That includes Kentucky, where Republican Senator Mitch McConnell is leaving his seat. From Kentucky Public Radio, Sylvia Goodman reports both the Democratic and Republican primaries have been heated.
5: Kentucky Republicans have a big list of candidates to choose from, but a few have risen to the top. Congressman Andy Barr is leaving his House district to run for the seat, securing President Trump's endorsement late in the race. His main competition will be former Kentucky Attorney General Daniel Cameron, who lost his 2023 bid for governor to Democrat Andy Beshear. Cameron has seen some support from libertarian-leaning state politicians, but has fallen significantly in available polling. A few familiar faces have dominated the Democratic side of the race, with former unsuccessful Senate candidates Charles Booker and Amy McGrath. The Cook Political Report still rates the Senate seat as a solid red one. For NPR News, I'm Sylvia Goodman in Louisville, Kentucky.
0: The summer driving season starts this coming Monday, Memorial Day. As motorists take to the roads, they'll feel the pinch of higher fuel prices. The average price for a gallon of regular gasoline rose again overnight to $4.53, according to the AAA, 43% more than it cost last year at this time. Oil prices have retreated minimally, with a barrel of Brent pulling back to $111 a barrel. Brent was at about $70 a barrel before the war in Iran. The Dow is off 131. 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
1: Live from LA's News, I'm Austin Cross. LA Mayor Karen Bass is ordering the LAPD to send additional resources to protect mosques around the city after yesterday's deadly shooting at the Islamic Center of San Diego. Police say there's no known threat to Los Angeles, but are acting out of caution. San Bernardino County Sheriff's deputies are also increasing patrols near places of worship and cultural centers. In San Diego, two teen gunmen killed three people at the Islamic Center before turning the guns on themselves. The FBI is investigating it as a hate crime. A Marina Del Rey woman is pleading guilty to paying unhoused people on Skid Row to sign a ballot measure and register to vote. The feds say Brenda Lee Brown Armstrong offered cash, cigarettes, and phone cords in exchange for signatures and would register some of them to vote to make sure the signatures counted. First Assistant U.S. Attorney Bill Asaley says it's proof voter fraud needs further investigation in California.
6: We want to get to the bottom of how widespread the fraud is. The best way for us to do that is to audit the voter rolls of the state of California, which by law we should have the ability to do.
1: The judge has already called federal attempts to audit California's voter rolls unprecedented and illegal. An appeals court takes up the case today. The heat wave in the Pacific Ocean has triggered legal requirements to protect loggerhead sea turtles. Scientists say the warm waters are causing thousands of the animals to start feeding off of Southern California earlier than usual. Because of that, a large area of the coast must be closed off to a type of fishing net that's called a drift gill net. Fisheries must act before June 1st to avoid a lawsuit. And tennis legend Billie Jean King finally has her college degree. The 82-year-old walked the stage at Cal State LA yesterday, earning a BA in history 65 years after first enrolling. She tells our media partner CBS LA she hopes it inspires others to finish what they started.
7: Whatever age you are, whatever your abilities are, go for it if you want it. Because I think a lot of people, we all think about it, maybe a lot. I've talked to other people and they, I thought about it. I hope this will be an impetus that will help them go for it.
1: King attended Cal State LA in 1961, the same year she won the first of her record-tying 20 Wimbledon titles. She's the first in her immediate family to graduate from college as well. For more LAS news, go to las.com 734.
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9: 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I'm Martinez in Los Angeles, California.
10: And I'm Leila Fadel in

0: almost no oversight. So we heard from Carrie Johnson there that the judge closed the case in part because the administration didn't file the details of the settlement. So the judge no longer had jurisdiction. And then hours later, the DOJ did share those details. How unusual is that?
1: It's very unusual because the government is supposed to conduct its business in the most transparent way possible. And to specifically avoid judicial oversight, as they did here, is definitely a red flag. The settlement proceeds are being put into the hands, as Carrie just said, of a five-member commission that is obliged only to follow the wishes of the president. Also a red flag from the perspective of due process.
0: Will there be legal guardrails? I mean, will there be a way for there to be legal challenges to this fund?
1: Well, the problem with that is that the Supreme Court in recent years has very much narrowed what we call standing doctrine. So it is harder than ever before for an individual to file a lawsuit to challenge government action. There's some potential ways to do that here. Some have suggested maybe a claim under the False Claims Act against the people who filed the claims. That might be one route forward. But it's very hard for an individual to just file a lawsuit and say the government is acting improperly, asking the judges to stop it. And so it's going to present some challenges.
0: Has the Trump administration now opened the door to Democrats doing something similar if they come into power for people they believe are being targeted by Trump's Justice Department?
1: It does seem that way. What's good for the goose is good for the gander. And once we have a system that allows the president to use the judgment fund, which is meant to, for legitimate purposes of settling cases, it's not meant to create this kind of all-purpose fund for the president. There's no reason why people on the other side of the aisle can't do it. Of course, the best solution here would be for Congress to try to stop it, to say that this isn't what the judgment fund is for, and to prevent this kind of expenditure. It violates the 14th Amendment and is inconsistent with the president's obligations.
0: Was the settlement in the interest of the American people?
1: It's very hard to see how this is in the interest of the American people. The American people benefit from due process, from individualized determinations of justice, not from a sweeping fund that the president can use to pay people however he wishes.
0: Harry Sandick is a former federal prosecutor and a partner with the law firm Patterson Belknap. Thank you for your time.
1: Thank you very much.
0: This is NPR News.
2: It's LAist 89.3. I'm Austin Cross. Let's go outside. Smoke from the Sandy Fire is pushing air quality to harmful levels across most of LA County through this evening. So if you can do it, you're going to want to stay inside as much as possible today. Windows closed, skip the outdoor workout. Air officials even recommend wearing an N95 mask if you go out. Otherwise, look for temperatures in the low 80s, high 70s across the Southland, upper 60s for your beaches. 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
3: Good morning, I'm Tom Kavanagh at the BBC. The World Health Organization has sent 6 tons of supplies to the Democratic Republic of Congo to help contain the current Ebola outbreak. The virus is believed to have killed more than 130 people. Emery Makumeno says some in the worst-hit areas are carrying on as normal.
4: People are going about their usual businesses everywhere. They know Ebola is dangerous, it's deadly, but they put their survival, their livelihood before this outbreak.
3: Israel's far-right finance minister Bezalel Smotrich says he's been told the International Criminal Court is seeking a warrant for his arrest. The ICC hasn't commented. The minister did not say what accusations he faces. Yolan Nel is in Jerusalem.
5: Israel's finance minister, who also has wide authority over Israeli policies in the West Bank, described the move as a declaration of war and blamed the Palestinian Authority.
3: Police in Spain have arrested the son of the retail magnate, Mango founder Isaac Andic. He died after falling down a mountain during a hike near Barcelona in 2024. Charles Haviland has more.
6: Spanish media say his son, Jonathan Andic, who was with him at the time, is now suspected of possible homicide. He's always denied any responsibility, saying it was an accident.
3: I'm Tom Kavanagh at the BBC in London.
7: Tensions between the U.S. and Cuba are ratcheting up amid reports the U.S. may indict former Cuban President Raúl Castro. 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
1: Unified, budget cuts, and some real uncertainty about who's going to lead the district are just a few of the things they are looking at. LAist education reporter Mariana Dale covers all things LA Unified, and she's here to break it down. Mariana, thanks so much for coming on.
2: Happy to be here.
1: So set the stakes for us. What is the board up against?
2: Well, to start off with, the second Trump administration has been hammering the district with lawsuits and legal investigations. There are probes of the district's teacher misconduct policies, desegregation policy, and protections for transgender students. And then current Superintendent Alberto Carvalho is out on paid administrative leave after that FBI search of his home and office in February. There are still very few public details about the investigation, and there's been no indication that the board is going to replace the acting superintendent anytime soon, even though Carvalho has asked to come back.
1: All right, so a lot happening there. Those are just some outside pressures. What about internal challenges?
2: Well, the district has spent more money than it's brought in for the last several years, and officials say that those reserves are running out. We saw one example of the tough choices it might take to balance the budget earlier this year when the board narrowly voted to eliminate more than 650 jobs. I think this is really a moment where voters are going to have to decide who they trust to lead the district during a difficult time and whether they want incumbents to have the chance to build on the policies of their most recent terms.
1: All right. So which of LA Unified's seven districts are on the ballot?
2: I'm going to get the easiest one out of the way first. In the San Fernando Valley's Board District 6, there are no challengers to incumbent Kelly Gones. So that leaves us with races in Board District 2 and Board District 4. In both, the incumbents face a single challenger. None of these races have a certified write-in candidate, so they are going to be decided in this primary.
1: So that means voters shouldn't sit out these races.
2: That's absolutely right. This is your chance to shape the leadership of the country's second largest school district in this primary.
1: Wow. All right. Let's recap the two major races on the ballot, starting with District 2. Who are the candidates?
2: Board District 2, that's a lot of your east side neighborhoods, parts of downtown and northeast LA. Incumbent and board vice president Rocio Rivas is facing educator Raquel Zamora.
1: And tell us about Board District 4.
2: This is a west side district, but also includes places like Reseda, West Hollywood, Mar Vista, and the Pacific Palisades. And there we have incumbent Nick Melvoin running for his third and final term against Ankur Patel. And Patel's had a variety of roles inside and outside education, including substitute teacher and his current job doing outreach for Hindu University of America.
1: Is there anything these races have in common, Mariana?
2: Well, altogether, this has felt like a bit of a sleepier election year in LAUSD. In the past, we have seen these board races draw in multi-million-dollar outside campaign spends. And this year, incumbents are still attracting hundreds of thousands of dollars. And that's certainly more than their competitors, but it is fewer dollars than in the past. For example, we have the Teachers Union backing Rivas in Board District 2 and retired businessman Bill Bloomfield backing Melvoin in District 4. The challengers in both of these races, they're not complete unknowns. Both of them have worked in education for years, and they've even run unsuccessfully, though, for public office in the past. But we haven't seen either candidate gain the institutional support that the incumbents currently have.
1: So we started off this conversation talking about the challenges that LA Unified is facing. What do you think are some of the opportunities for the newly elected board members?
2: It's hard to overstate the impact that every decision that LAUSD has on the lives of its students, of which there are almost 400,000 of them. And there's still a lot of work to do to make sure that every one of these students is meeting academic benchmarks. We've also seen district leaders come out as really strong advocates for some of our community's most vulnerable families, including those who have recently arrived in the country.
1: Mariana Dale is our senior K-12 education reporter. Mariana, thanks so much for coming on.
2: You're welcome.

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0: Coming up at 8 on Morning Edition, William Shatner and Neil deGrasse Tyson weigh in on politics ahead of their stage show tonight in L.A.
4: Anyone who wants to be head, you shouldn't trust.
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8: From Marketplace, I'm Nancy Marshall-Genzer in Washington. First, the top lawyer for the Treasury Department resigned yesterday just after the government settled President Trump's $10 billion lawsuit against the IRS. Trump had appointed the lawyer, Brian Morrissey, as Treasury's general counsel last year. The president dropped his lawsuit against the IRS over the leak of his tax returns in exchange for the creation of a new anti-weaponization fund that will compensate people who the administration says have been, quote, investigated or targeted for political, personal, or ideological reasons. Marketplace's Samantha Fields has more.
9: This new $1.8 billion fund is highly controversial. The president and his family will not receive money from it, and the Justice Department says there are no partisan requirements to file a claim. But critics say it will largely be used to compensate the president's allies and supporters, who believe they've been unfairly investigated or prosecuted by the government. A lawyer for hundreds of January 6th defendants has already said his clients will be looking for payments. The nearly $1.8 billion for this new fund will come from an existing unlimited pot of money called the Judgment Fund, which pays out settlements in lawsuits against the government. The anti-weaponization fund is likely to be a big topic later today when Acting Attorney General Todd Blanche testifies on Capitol Hill about the Justice Department's budget. I'm Samantha Fields for Marketplace.
8: The National Association of Realtors reported this morning that pending home sales increased 1.4% last month, a decent number. And there are other signs of improvement in the housing market, as Marketplace's Nova Safo reports.
10: For a while now, we've heard from analysts that 6% is the magic number for mortgage rates. Fall below that threshold, and they would begin to unlock the real estate market. Well, in April, rates dipped just a tenth of a percentage point or so, but stayed above 6%. And yet, Redfin's measure of pending home sales rose 9.5%, the biggest jump in more than 3 years.
11: People have adjusted to these higher rates or accepted the reality of them.
10: Daryl Fairweather is chief economist at Redfin.
11: There is pent-up demand. People do want to buy homes, and as it gets slightly more favorable for them to buy, those slight differences do make a difference.
10: What would also make a difference is more homes for sale, says Lawrence Yoon of the National Association of Realtors.
12: If we can have inventory growth of 30%, 40%, definitely it gives consumers more choices.
10: And would bring inventories to pre-pandemic levels, he says. For now, a majority of mortgage holders pay rates below 4%, so sellers are staying on the sidelines, even as buyers trickle back in. I'm Nova Safo for Marketplace.
8: Let's do the numbers. The Dow is down 261 points. That's about 0.5%. The S&P 500 is down about 0.8%, and the NASDAQ is more than 1% lower. The 10-year Treasury yield is down at 4.68%.
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1: If there's a college student in your life, you know the chaos of the end of semester move out. There are final exams, job applications, and graduation parties. For many, pitching shower caddies and mini fridges into a dumpster is just easier than taking them home or to the thrift store, which leaves environmentally conscious colleges with a challenge: how to divert all those dorm discards from landfills. Marketplace's Alice Wilder has more.
2: Every May in Durham, North Carolina, Duke University's dumpsters are filled with trash. And dumpster divers like Ben Crace start picking through it. This year, I joined him.
3: I don't know if you need a mini fridge or a dorm-sized microwave, but we're liable to find some.
2: Crace is in his 50s and used to work as a pastor. These days, he makes money selling foraged finds on eBay. He gave me a quick tutorial before we hit the dumpsters.
3: So we're going to kind of casually walk up to a dumpster and we're going to peek in. And hopefully there will be things near the top that we can just discreetly grab.
2: We had a backup plan in case campus police caught on.
3: We can say, I'm helping my kid move out. She thinks she threw away her retainer.
2: Now it was time to hit the dumpsters. We found mostly household items.
4: Oh my God, this is like a full container of honey from Wegmans.
5: A lot of coat hangers.
2: But with some digging, we found good as new clothing from brands like Michael Kors and Lululemon.
4: Oh, nice.
2: And 6 copies of Percival Everett's Pulitzer Prize-winning novel, James. It was Duke's summer reading assignment. This kind of waste happens on campuses across the country.
6: Students are very busy in the end of their move-out period.
2: That's Alex Freed, director of Atlas Zero Waste. It's an organization that works with 65 campuses in the U.S. and Canada. He says that during move-out, schools produce 4 times more waste than they do in a typical month.
6: The language we've often used to describe this moment is, if the only solution is a dumpster, everything is going to look like trash.
2: The schools he works with divert waste in a few ways.
6: One is they collect stuff and they sort of immediately give it away.
2: Imagine a quad filled with mini fridges, rugs, and coat hangers. No cover story needed.
6: The second type is a connection with a nonprofit or a series of nonprofits.
2: Duke has a program like this. They donate to thrift stores in the area. In 2025, they donated 29 tons of stuff.
6: The third type of program is a yard sale.
2: Students donate items at the end of the year. They're stored over the summer. And then at the beginning of the next year,
6: students are able to purchase back at a very discounted price items that are available for reuse that were left behind by students from the previous year.
2: A representative for Duke's Office of Climate and Sustainability told me that they have a number of programs aimed at reducing move-out waste, from donation bins in dorms to a free pop-up campus thrift store. But the problem of end-of-semester waste is complex, and dumpsters are still full. So for now, townies like Ben Crace and me sort through the trash.
4: Do you have hand sanitizer in the car?
2: In Durham, North Carolina, I'm Alice Wilder for Marketplace.
1: Our producers are Emma Condon, Tamar Fagan, Ashley Reduquez, Erica Rosas, and Erica Soderstrom. Our senior producer is Alex Schroeder. Our supervising senior producer is Meredith Gerritsen-Morby. In Washington, I'm Nancy Marshall-Genzer with the Marketplace Morning Report. 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
8: Austin Kraus with you on this Tuesday. Thanks so much for waking up with LAist this morning. Air Talks coming up at 9. Larry Mantle's back. And it's day 2 of a week-long look at gut health, this time focused on the conditions that millions of people deal with quietly, like IBS, acid reflux, a whole lot more. That's Air Talk coming up this morning at 9 here on LAist. But we have more Morning Edition ahead, 8 o'clock.
9: Hi, I'm Julia Paskin. 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
8: Good morning. It's primary day in Kentucky, and GOP Rep. Thomas Massie is facing the toughest fight of his career after criticizing President Trump. It's Morning Edition on LAist 89.3. I'm Austin Cross.
11: And I think I've earned the trust of Republicans, independents, and some Democrats.
8: We'll check in this hour. Later, voters in swing states describe the Trump presidency so far.
12: To me, that word is chaotic. Why? Gas prices through the roof.
8: We'll hear a lot more voices, and we'll get part two of my sit-down with William Shatner and Neil deGrasse Tyson. They weigh in on politics ahead of their stage show tonight in L.A.
13: Anyone who wants to be head, you shouldn't trust.
14: You shouldn't trust. They're suspect to begin with.
8: It's Tuesday, May 19th. Look for warm temperatures in the Southland today. Those smoky conditions are messing up the air. National news from NPR comes at you next.
15: Live from NPR News in Washington, I'm Korva Coleman. President Trump said yesterday he'd called off a U.S. military attack on Iran. He said that was at the request of Mideast allies who believe a peace plan is close. But last hour, Trump said he wasn't so sure.
16: I hope we don't have to do the war, but we may have to give him another big hit.
15: Meanwhile, the commander of U.S. Central Command is also testifying before Congress this morning about the military effort against Iran. This comes as the death toll in Lebanon continues to grow in that country, even though there's supposed to be a ceasefire between Lebanon and Israel. Lebanese officials say now more than 3,000 people have been killed in Israeli strikes since March 2nd. Several states are holding primary elections today. NPR's Domenico Montanaro has more.
17: There's six states that are voting, from Pennsylvania to the south in Kentucky, Alabama, and Georgia, to out west in Oregon and Idaho. We're really heading into the heat of primary season here. The race I've got my closest eye on tonight is in Kentucky, a congressional race where Republican Thomas Massie is in a fight for his political life because of his high-profile disagreements with President Trump, especially and including wanting those Epstein files released.
15: NPR's Domenico Montanaro reporting. Acting U.S. Attorney General Todd Blanche is testifying before a Senate Appropriations panel this morning. Lawmakers are questioning him about President Trump's new fund created yesterday that's worth nearly $1.8 billion. The money is supposed to go to people allegedly targeted by the Biden administration. Maryland Democratic Senator Chris Van Hollen questioned Blanche about January 6th rioters.
18: Simple question. Will individuals who assaulted Capitol Hill police officers be eligible for this fund?
19: Well, as it makes plain, anybody is...
18: Just let me know if they're eligible for the fund.
19: As was made plain yesterday, anybody in this country is eligible to apply if they believe they're a victim of weaponization.
15: Critics are describing this new fund as deeply corrupt. Less than a week after President Trump's visit to Beijing, Russian President Vladimir Putin is heading to China to meet with President Xi Jinping. The Kremlin says that the two leaders plan to discuss economic cooperation and key international and regional issues. NPR's Jennifer Pak has more.
20: China has become Russia's lifeline, increasing trade between the two since the Russian invasion of Ukraine, though the Chinese deny supporting Russia's war effort. In addition to deals, a Kremlin spokesperson says Putin hopes to hear firsthand information about Xi's recent meeting with President Trump. While for China, Russia's energy resources are important as the Strait of Hormuz remains effectively closed.
15: NPR's Jennifer Pak reporting from Shanghai. This is NPR.
8: Live from LA's News, I'm Austin Cross. Smoke from the Sandy Fire in Ventura County is causing an air quality alert today for most of LA County and all of Orange County. The National Weather Service says if you have to be outdoors today, keep the time brief. Wear an N95 mask. Flames are moving east, and they still pose a threat to the communities of Bell Canyon, Box Canyon, and Simi Valley, where evacuation orders and warnings are still in place. Residents like Nicole Martz tell our media partner CBS LA that the fire came suddenly and without warning.
21: I was working out of my office. I saw darkness, you know, come out of my window. Something was blocking the sun. And I looked out the window and I saw the fire right here.
8: Simi Valley Unified is closing all schools today. The fire's burned more than 1,300 acres so far. It's 5% contained. The city of Huntington Beach must pay $50,000 for each month it fails to comply with the state's mandate to zone for more housing. Jill Ruplogle has details.
0: Under California law, all cities and counties are required to plan for enough housing to meet the expected demand, including for low-income housing. For years, Huntington Beach has been fighting the state's order to plan for 40,000 new homes in the beach city. And now a court has ordered penalties, which will grow until the city complies with the law. Huntington Beach argues that as a charter city, it, not the state, should have full control over local land use. Jill Replogle, LAS News.
8: The LA County Board of Supervisors is set to vote today on a motion to establish a new ethics commission. If approved, it would be the first independent body of its kind in county history. The panel would investigate misconduct, enforce ethics laws, and publish data related to lobbying. Creation of this commission is required under the Measure G reform package that voters narrowly approved in 2024. And we're getting a fourth and final movie in the Friday franchise. Ice Cube tells Entertainment Tonight that he and Mike Epps will be back. Chris Tucker hasn't officially signed on yet, but Cube thinks he's going to go for it. The plot will focus on the gentrification of South LA. No release date yet, but shooting is expected to start by the end of the year. Checking on your commute near Bellflower, there's a crash that's closed down all but one lane of the 91 West at Paramount Boulevard. Expect at least 2-hour delays there. You can avoid it by exiting at Bloomfield Avenue. For more LA's news, go to LA's.com. Warm temps on tap today. Highs in the upper 70s for the basin, low to mid 80s for the valleys, upper 60s for the beaches. 61 degrees right now in Santa Monica at 807.
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24: It's Morning Edition from NPR News. I'm Leila Fadel in Washington, D.C.
25: And I'm A. Martinez in Los Angeles, California. San Diego police are investigating what may have motivated two teenagers to shoot at a mosque and kill three people there.
24: The attack is being investigated as a hate crime, and police say the two suspects later shot themselves.
25: NPR's Juliana Kim is covering this from San Diego. Juliana, how did this start yesterday?
26: So the San Diego Police Department received reports of an active shooter at the Islamic Center of San Diego shortly before noon. The center is the largest mosque in the county and runs a school. San Diego Police Chief Scott Wall said yesterday that officers upon arrival saw three people dead in front of the center. A nearby landscaper was also shot at but not struck, and no children at the center were injured. Wall said around the same time, police received calls about gunshots at a second location. There, officers found two people inside a vehicle, both of whom were dead from self-inflicted gunshot wounds. Wall believes the pair were responsible for the shooting at the center.
25: And what do we know about them and also the victims?
26: So authorities have yet to release the identities of the shooters, but we do know that they were two males, 17 and 18 years old. Police Chief Wall said officers got a call earlier that morning from a mother whose son had ran away. She told authorities that she believed her son was suicidal and that her car and weapons were missing. Wall said officers were sent to locations that they believed might be threatened, but there was no specific threat made to the Islamic Center. The motive has yet to be determined, but Wall said authorities are investigating this as a hate crime. He added that, quote, there was definitely hate rhetoric involved, end quote, though he didn't explain further. In terms of the victims, authorities have also not yet released names to the public, but Wall did mention that one of the victims was a security guard at the center.
25: Yeah, kids were evacuated from the school inside the mosque and then brought to a nearby church. And Juliana, you were there. Tell us what you saw.
26: Yeah, I mean, I saw a lot of families waiting hours to reunite with their children and head home. Manasar Barbak was waiting for his 9-year-old nephew. He told me he was shocked by what happened. At the same time, he's always been worried about the possibility of an attack like this.
1: It's always in your head that it's going to happen someday.
26: You know, when I asked him what he meant by that, he said he felt that places of worship have been increasingly under attack.
1: A synagogue was attacked not long ago, too, so it doesn't matter what faith, any attack.

0: This is NPR News.
1: It's LAist 89.3. I'm Austin Cross. Coming up, part two of my conversation with actor William Shatner and astrophysicist Neil deGrasse Tyson. They talk politics, life, the universe, and much more. That's coming up in just 20 minutes. But first, Air Talk's Larry Mantle is back, and he's here to tell us what's on tap for this morning. Hey, Larry, welcome back.
2: Austin, thank you so much, and thank you for holding down the fort so well while I was away.
1: Yeah.
2: It's so good to be back today. We're going to take a look first at the attack on the mosque in San Diego yesterday, talk with local leaders here about what sort of response we're seeing in Southern California. We're going to talk about the state of nicotine and hear from listeners what their relationship has been like with nicotine over the years. And I mean, beyond just smoking cigarettes, whether it's nicotine replacement therapy or gums or any other sort of, you know, vaping or the Zen pouches. We'll also continue our series on gut health that you started us off on, and we'll continue that today by talking about our digestive system and particularly what happens in the colon and how to deal with problems, whether it's IBS or other conditions. We'll be dealing with that reflux, which seems like everybody in the world has, but doesn't know everybody in the world has it, so that and much more.
1: A lot of people have a lot of questions about their guts.
2: I think so, yeah. Not necessarily polite conversation, but important conversation.
1: Very important, and it's happening on Air Talk at 9. Larry,
2: it
1: thanks.
2: Thanks, Austin.
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0: This is Morning Edition from NPR News. I'm A. Martinez.
5: And I'm Layla Faldin. There are primaries today in Pennsylvania and Georgia, two of the seven swing states that played a key role in President Trump's return to the White House. So how do voters in those states describe the country now?
6: To me, that word is chaotic. Why? Gas prices through the roof.
7: With I would say chaotic.
8: The state of the country basically is out of control.
9: Disrepair.
10: Self-loathing. Frustration.
11: Hot mess.
12: I want to say at a turning point.
13: The country is so divided.
14: I'd say divided.
15: Divisive.
5: Those voices come from a new project from NPR senior political correspondent Tamara Keith called Swing Shift, which launches today. And Tam is with us now. Tell us more about this project and why you're talking to these voters in particular.
16: Yeah, I wanted to have an ongoing conversation with a group of voters who could be pivotal in the midterms and the 2028 presidential election. So we recruited about a dozen people from swing states. Most of them voted for President Biden in 2020 and then President Trump in 2024, though a couple swung in the other direction. The plan is to really get to know these voters over the next 3 years and share their stories.
17: How they vote is how America will vote.
16: That's pollster Frank Luntz, who told me in a polarized country, these are the people who decide elections.
17: This 7% of America that goes back and forth, and not just back and forth between Republicans and Democrats, they'll vote for an independent candidate and they may not even vote. And that is the margin of success in the states and districts that matter.
5: But given how divided this country is, I know from being out there, a lot of people just avoid entirely speaking about politics because it's so toxic. Was it easy to find people to talk to you?
16: No. And because this is such a toxic environment, we ended up agreeing not to use their full names on air. And this frees them up to talk about their hopes, their fears, their regrets, without having to worry about personal or professional repercussions. After interviewing one of the voters in this project, he told me it felt like political therapy.
5: Political therapy, but also a sad statement that people don't feel safe enough to just say what they think.
16: Yeah.
5: Now, you're starting in Georgia. Tell us about the voters you met there.
16: Gerald and Wally are both Black men who live in different Atlanta suburbs, and I interviewed them at their homes.
7: Hi, I'm
9: Tamara.
7: Nice to meet you.
9: Nice to meet you.
7: Hi, nice to meet you, too.
16: Both men grew up voting for Democrats and voted for President Biden in 2020. Then, in 2024, they switched to President Trump. The similarities end there. Gerald is very happy with President Trump.
13: Listen, I am so pro-Trump. People just don't even understand how, like the dude is amazing because he is not like it. He not following the script.
16: He gives Trump an A++ for his performance on the job. I asked Wally the same question.

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1: It's LAist 89.3. I'm Austin Kraus. Here's what's raising eyebrows today on our morning newsstand. I've got news for you. Young conservatives are souring on the Iran war. Politico interviewed six Turning Point USA chapter leaders in swing states. They found deep frustration over what they see as another forever war in the Middle East. They're more concerned about gas prices, cost of living. Politico poll found that 28% of young Trump voters support military action in Iran. That's compared to 59% for voters over 55. Time for BBC now.
2: Good morning. I'm Tom Kavanagh at the BBC. The World Health Organization says funding shortages have weakened its efforts to fight the Ebola outbreak in the Democratic Republic of Congo. More than 130 people are believed to have been killed by the virus. Anne Ancia is the WHO's representative in DR Congo.
3: The financing for water and sanitation, which is also extremely important, has decreased by 73% over a year. So imagine, the impact is tremendous.
2: Israel's far-right finance minister Bezalel Smotrich says he's been told the International Criminal Court has requested an arrest warrant against him. He's called the move a declaration of war. Yolan Nell is in Jerusalem.
4: He did not say which accusations he faced. The process of seeking warrants is confidential and must be approved by judges. The ICC hasn't commented.
2: Thailand's government is going to cut the length of time tourists from more than 90 countries can stay without a visa. Nationals of most of the affected countries will now only be able to stay for 30 days, down from 60. Ambarasan Ithirajan can explain why.
5: A recent series of high-profile arrests of foreigners has included cases linked to drug offences, sex trafficking and operating businesses such as hotels and schools without proper permits.
2: I'm Tom Kavanagh at the BBC in London.
6: The June primaries are nearly here. Incumbent L.A. Mayor Karen Bass is trying to keep her seat against a crowded set of challengers.
7: I have a record that I am proud of.
6: And one candidate for the L.A. County Sheriff's race looks to reclaim the position that he lost years ago.
8: The department is in crisis right now.
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1: It's Morning Edition on LA's 89.3. I'm Austin Cross. Yesterday, we heard how actor William Shatner and astrophysicist Neil deGrasse Tyson turned an Antarctic cruise

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2: Having parents who are active in the civil rights movement, I saw film clips of the hoses on the protesters and the dogs bite. And throughout that, my parents kept calm, and they said, these people don't know better. We need to talk to them. We need to teach them. And they could have come home angry, and they never did. And so none of that was imparted upon me, none of this anger or resentment. It was more a love of humanity, and what can I do to help that? So I don't so much use a cosmic perspective on that, because I have to actually deal with that every day.
3: William Shatner, I know that so much of the inspiration for your show, The Universe is Absurd, came from your repeated statement, that's absurd. At this stage in your life, what do you know for sure?
4: I know for sure that I'm going to die in the very near future. I'm healthy and I'm invigorated, and I ride horses and drive fast cars, all the pertinences of being young. But I know that at 95, I don't have long to live. The mystery of what lies beyond. There is a energetic existence there, since we seem to know matter and energy don't cease to exist. They exist in one of the two forms perennially. That we join the mass of energy that's out there, and what happens after that is what the mystery is that I'm going to discover before you do.
3: Neil deGrasse Tyson, what do you know for sure when you think about the current trajectory of humans?
2: I didn't know that I had to have this thought until I had this thought. I never knew how fragile a democracy actually is.
4: Wow.
2: When you look at the history of civilization, democracy is a vanishingly small fraction of the total time and total population civilization has ever lived. And so it's kings and dictators, and I'm sad that for most of my life, I took it for granted. We get to argue about what should happen next.
4: You have to ask yourself the question.
2: What's that?
4: What kind of a mind wants to be heading up a government that's in jeopardy all the time?
2: So that's crossed my mind as well. And I said to myself, anyone who wants to be head, you shouldn't trust.
4: You shouldn't trust.
2: You shouldn't trust.
4: No. They're
2: anyone
4: already
2: who seeks,
4: sick,
2: that much power, I would worry about them.
4: They're suspect to begin with.
3: We've been talking with William Shatner and Neil deGrasse Tyson. Their show, The Universe is Absurd, comes to the Saban Theater May 19th and 20th. Tickets available at theuniverseisabsurd.com. Gentlemen, this has been an enlightening conversation. I thank you both so much.
2: Thanks for inviting our bromance into your show.
4: Or encouraging.
2: Aiding and abetting the bromance.
3: Some other stories we're watching for you now. New York Times reports President Trump's asking Congress to lift a refugee cap to allow 10,000 more white South Africans into the country, saying they're facing persecution back home. Meanwhile, a Manhattan judge is throwing out key evidence in the Luigi Mangione murder case, ruling the search of his backpack at a Pennsylvania McDonald's was illegal. A cell phone, passport, wallet, and ammunition magazine are all out. But prosecutors still get the gun linked to the UnitedHealthcare CEO killing and a notebook with writings against the healthcare industry. Stay with LAist 89.3 for more of today's top news.
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1: Today on our podcast, the LA Report Morning Edition, the feds say some people on Skid Row have been paid to register to vote.
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1: 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Warm temps on tap today, highs in the low 80s for the basin, mid-80s for the valleys. Right now, 72 degrees in Santa Clarita.
4: 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I'm A. Martinez.
5: And I'm Leila Faldin. Palestinians call it the Nakba, Arabic for catastrophe. Israelis call it their war of independence. But 78 years after the creation of Israel, Palestinians say their mass expulsion, flight, and killings have continued. NPR's Anas Baba in Gaza spoke with a man who survived it all.
6: Ibn Palestine, Abu Palestini, Ammi Palestinia.
7: Atiyah Al-Tibi has 8 children and nearly 100 grandchildren and great-grandchildren. He says he is a Palestinian, the son of Palestinians, and that his entire life has been defined by this. At 90, he is one of the oldest living people in Gaza today. But he says this is hardly a life. He says, at this moment, we are neither dead nor alive. That life has been taken from us. NPR met Al-Tibi in a tent in Gaza City with a single wooden bed. His home was destroyed in an Israeli airstrike. He survived the bombings and starvation. But he was injured and hospitals lacked supplies. Doctors had to amputate him at the knee. But Al-Tibi remembers bitter days before the conflict began nearly 80 years ago. At 12 years old, everything changed. Word spread of raids and killing in Palestinian villages that year of 1948. His family, like hundreds of thousands of other Palestinians, fled their village to Gaza. An Israeli drone buzzes overhead as the 90-year-old says he hasn't felt safe his entire life since. More than 72,000 Palestinians have been killed in Israeli attacks in Gaza following Hamas's deadly attacks on Israel in 2023 that killed around 1,200 people, according to authorities on both sides. Al-Tibi says, it's been one catastrophe or Nakba after another, but that this land will always remain home. Anas Baba, NPR News, Gaza.
4: In Utah, a group of communities have joined forces to bring more renewable energy to the electric grid. As part of our Climate Solutions Week, KUER's David Kondos reports on an effort that could help cities in other states take climate action.
8: Utah has typically looked underground for its power. Most of the state's electricity comes from coal and natural gas, and state leaders have taken action recently to keep Utah's fossil fuel plants alive.
9: We do have a legacy here of mining.
8: Emily Quinton walks up to a life-size statue of a miner in the mountain town of Colville in northern Utah. Quinton is the sustainability director for Summit County, which is home to Colville.
9: Obviously, the city that we're in here of Colville, named after that, not just the coal that was mined here, but we're in a state of Utah where the state rock is coal.
8: But now, Colville is one of 19 Utah communities working to go all in on clean power. They make up the Utah Renewable Communities Coalition, which plans to build at least one renewable energy project in the next few years. They want to generate enough electricity from things like wind and solar to offset all the power used in their nearly 300,000 homes and businesses. It's a unique strategy, Quinton says, particularly at a time when the federal government has done a U-turn on supporting renewables.
9: Our efforts here have been happening over the course of multiple federal administrations already. It shows us that at the local level, you can continue to move on climate strategies kind of regardless of the federal winds.
8: But it hasn't been easy. It's taken years of work, Quinton says, driven by residents' demand for more clean energy options. And the state legislature had to pass a law in 2019 to even make this type of community utility collaboration possible. Steve Handy was the Republican state representative who championed the bill. He says renewables have often been politicized. But to him, adding it to Utah's energy mix just makes sense.
0: Utah needs all of the power that it can get with the data centers, the advent of artificial intelligence, EVs. We can't get it just from coal-based, fossil fuel-based, because that is now one of the more expensive options.
8: PacifiCorp, which runs the regional utility, is rolling back its future plans for building more renewable energy. But it is moving forward with the Coalitions program. That's because it'll generate the funds to pay for new projects through a $4 monthly fee on customers' bills starting next year. The group of Utah communities ranges from the capital, Salt Lake City, to small towns like winter sports hub Park City. City Sustainability Director Luke Carton walks beneath a ski lift on a grassy hill that's normally covered with snow all spring. He says residents feel extra urgency to reduce the emissions fueling climate change this year. Record warm winter temperatures zapped the snow that's the foundation of this area's economy and identity.
10: We made this change in one of the most conservative states in the country, and it's something that the community can take pride in.
8: But it may be an uphill climb for other red states to pass a law like Utah's, says Severin Borenstein. He is an energy expert at the University of California, Berkeley. Now, a single program won't do much to stop climate change, he says, but it could help build momentum as people see what's possible.
11: That sort of leadership and setting an example, I think, is the real value of these sorts of efforts.
8: And for many rural communities, switching to all renewable power without this coalition would be next to impossible. Take Castle Valley, a southeast Utah town of just 347 residents. Council member Pamela Gibson says people here have seen climate change impact their valley, like during this year's warm, dry winter. She says the community wants to do what they can to protect their home for the future.
12: I mean, we can't solve all the problems, but if we all get together, it's drops of water in a big pond, and we can eventually fill it up.
8: Castle Valley and the other communities have until June to fully commit to the program. The coalition plans to announce its first renewable energy project this summer and begin adding new power to the grid by 2030. For NPR News, I'm David Kondos in Castle Valley, Utah.
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4: 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I'm A. Martinez.
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1: 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Thanks so much for joining us for Morning Edition here on LAist 89.3. Air Talk's coming at you next. And if you like waking up with us, you got to download that LAist app. We have the push alerts. 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Warm temps on tap today, 66 degrees right now in downtown Los Angeles at 9 o'clock.
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4: J.
17: Just 2 hours after a worried mother called police to report her son took her car and firearms, a San Diego mosque was the scene of a shooting allegedly carried out by the teenager. Five people died, including three at the mosque and two suspects. We'll find out how local mosques and other houses of worship are responding throughout Southern California. And the Trump administration's relaxing restrictions on the marketing of nicotine products, which are reportedly popular among people in the administration. Zyn pouches have grown in popularity, with sales up more than a third in just the past year. We'll talk with listeners about their relationships with nicotine right after the news.
18: Live from NPR News, I'm Lakshmi Singh. Acting Attorney General Todd Blanche is not ruling out the possibility that rioters who believe they were wrongfully prosecuted over the 2021 insurrection at the U.S. Capitol might get paid from a more than $1.7 billion fund. The Justice Department sparked concerns among members of Congress that setting up a fund to resolve President Trump's multi-billion dollar lawsuit against the IRS would amount to a taxpayer-funded payout to Trump's friends. At a budget hearing today, Blanche told Republican Senator Susan Collins of Maine the fund is structurally similar to an Obama-era fund designed to compensate Native American farmers who allege they were victims of racial discrimination.
19: It is true that this is unusual. That is true. But it is not unprecedented, and it was done to address something that had never happened again either. So there is an unprecedented nature of what we did yesterday in response to years and years of weaponization, just to correct a few things.
18: Democratic Senator Chris Van Hollen of Maryland says the fund is, quote, pure theft of public funds. The death toll from the ongoing Ebola outbreak in the Democratic Republic of Congo has risen to 131, according to local health authorities. NPR's Jonathan Lambert reports more than 500 people are suspected to be sick because of the outbreak.
20: On Tuesday, the head of the World Health Organization said he is deeply concerned about the scale and speed of this outbreak. A rarer species of the Ebola virus, called Bundibuyo, is behind it. Standard field tests often miss this virus, and it's likely that it's been spreading in the region for weeks under the radar. At least one American, a doctor who is working in DRC, tested positive and is experiencing symptoms. The risk to the U.S., however, is low, as Ebola doesn't spread as easily as an airborne disease like COVID. But the risk to Central Africa is high. Because it's a rarer species, there are no approved treatments or vaccines for the virus that's spreading. Jonathan Lambert, NPR News.
18: President Trump's discount website for prescription drugs called TrumpRx is getting an update. The site will now include hundreds of generic drugs. Here's NPR's Sydney Lupkin.
21: TrumpRx has added 602 generic drugs. That's in addition to the brand name drugs available to cash paying patients at a discount. The site offers what it calls presidential deals on brand name drugs that range from 10% off for GSK's antiviral inhaler Relenza to up to 93% off for Novartis's multiple sclerosis pill Mayzent. Users can print coupons to use at a pharmacy or follow links to drug company websites to purchase medication. TrumpRx also includes generic drugs at what it calls standard prices. It directs users toward discount sites like Amazon and Cost Plus Drugs. President Trump says more than 10 million people have visited TrumpRx.gov. Sydney Lupkin, NPR News.
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1: Live from LAS News, I'm Austin Cross. Weather gave firefighters a boost overnight on the Sandy Fire. Calmer winds and higher humidity slowed things down enough to lift evacuation advisories in Thousand Oaks and around Simi Valley's Wood Ranch Golf Club. But mandatory evacuation orders are still in effect in some areas, and winds are expected to pick up today. All Simi Valley Unified Schools are closed today. Smoke's led to air quality alerts for most of LA County and all of Orange County. A new analysis of Eaton Fire emergency alerts commissioned by the LA County Fire Department found no delays or failures by emergency officials. Aaron Stone reports.
22: The report says that evacuation alerts stayed ahead of the main fire front and pointed to unprecedented conditions and strained resources as the major challenges. The timing of alerts to Altadena neighborhoods west of Lake Avenue, where all but one of 19 deaths occurred, has been under scrutiny since the Eaton fire last year. But survivor Zaire Calvin says the report focused only on what responders did right.
23: At some point, you just want accountability.
22: Calvin's sister died in the fire, and his home also burned down. Aaron Stone, LAS News.
1: Let's do sports. Angels beat the Athletics 2-1 last night. Zach Neto hit a walk-off home run in the ninth inning to give them the win. Two teams are back on the field just after 6:30. Dodgers, meanwhile, lost to the San Diego Padres 1-0 to snap their five-game winning streak. For more LAS News, go to LAist.com. It's 66 degrees in Long Beach at 9:06.
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17: Good morning, it's Air Talk. I'm Larry Mantle. So good to be back with you here on LAist 89.3 and the LAist app. My thanks to Austin Cross for hosting while I was away, assisting my dad. So good to be back with you, though, today. And while I was away, I found out that an email purportedly from me has been going out to authors not just in the United States, but around the world, purportedly to book them for Air Talk, and after they respond, then raising the issue of them paying for an opportunity to be on the program. I read the email, and I thought, this sounds like me. I was shocked. But apparently the perpetrators of the scam are doing this with public radio talk hosts across the United States. And my counterparts at other NPR member stations are seeing the very same thing. So if you happen to be an author and you see an email purportedly coming from me, but from a Gmail address that looks strange, just so you know, it's not really me. It's AI Larry making a pitch for you to be on the program. If you want to make a pitch yourself to be on Air Talk, we have legitimate channels for that, and we don't charge anybody to be on the program. Today, we start off with the tragedy yesterday at the mosque in San Diego, where three people were killed outside of the mosque, including a security guard, and two teenage suspects were found dead a short distance away in a vehicle, apparently of self-inflicted gunshot wounds. This event, of course, raises concerns about the security at houses of worship, particularly mosques here in Southern California. And joining us from the Irvine Police Department, Lieutenant Fro Jahaid, to talk with us about what's being done to protect houses of worship there, and specifically the mosque in the Irvine area. Lieutenant, thank you for being with us. How are law enforcement agencies in Southern California responding to yesterday's shooting?
3: Well, thank you, sir. I'm glad to be with you. First and foremost, our thoughts are with everyone impacted by the tragic shooting in San Diego. Anytime violence targets or impacts a house of worship or any community gathering place, it creates a concern throughout the region. Here in Irvine, we take the safety of all our residents safely. We maintain strong relationships with our local faith communities, including the Muslim community and local mosques. And we continue to monitor information, maintain open lines of communication with our religious leaders, and provide visible patrols and resources when appropriate. We've maintained security measures at all of our houses of worship for a long period of time now with the Irvine Police Interstate Security Partnerships, maintaining open lines of communication and being visible. So I can tell you here in Irvine, unfortunately, after this tragic situation, we went and made actual contact with our religious centers. I myself was at the Islamic Center of Irvine yesterday, increasing security measures and patrols by all of our police officers to ensure that we're visible there at the times of prayers. As you know, they pray five times a day.
17: All right. And Lieutenant, with this sort of greater vigilance, to what extent does a department like Irvine, which is, you know, it's a large city, but I just wonder, to what extent do you have access to reports from federal agencies like the FBI or neighboring police agencies about the potential for hate attacks to be carried out, whether it's against a mosque, a synagogue, or another house of worship?
3: Yeah, here in Orange County, we have great allied partnerships with our neighboring agencies, and we have open lines of communication. We have a member of our agency with our Orange County Intelligence Assessment Center, and we share information frequently. The information that I have currently right now is the same information that I'm seeing on open source media. What I'm seeing on the news, whether it be TV or print or even your show radio, in regards to what occurred in San Diego. But information sharing is very important to us, and we share information within our county law enforcement agencies to maintain security.
17: Thank you so much, Lieutenant. We appreciate you being with us. That's Irvine Police Department Lieutenant Fro Jahaid joining us. They have a very large mosque, the Islamic Center of Irvine, and talking about efforts not just to protect that house of worship, but others within the city of Irvine. Also with us, Vice Chair of the Board of Directors of the Islamic Center of Southern California, Salman Khan. Dr. Khan, thank you very much for joining us. What is your mosque doing to try and be alert and prepared for any potential act of violence against it? Dr. Khan, are you there? Okay, we're going to try and get him back. Let me bring into the conversation the chairman of the Islamic Society of Orange County. Joining us is Alam Akhtar. Thank you very much for being with us. Please share with us in at your very large facility in Orange County what you're doing in the way of security.
6: Excuse me. Thank you for having me. Yeah, it is definitely a challenging time. Obviously, the security protocols get activated, and so priority number one, obviously, is safety, security, the targets that come for the daily prayers, but also the hundreds of children that are here on a daily basis attending our school. But beyond that, I think beyond the security apparatus is really the outreach and a message of peace. And a message of tolerance. I think it's so important in this time to continue and double down on the message of peace and tolerance. Just as last night at our evening prayers, sunset prayers, we had a record crowd, and this wasn't by invitation. It was just, you know, community members just coming in and wanting to be together. And that message just goes beyond our walls. And, you know, if you're Muslim, non-Muslim, doesn't matter what denomination, you're atheist, whatever you are, I think it's so important for us to assimilate and have that message of peace and tolerance. And the more we learn, the more we know about each other, the better off we're going to be. And so overall, that is a message, two-pronged, safety, security, message of peace and tolerance and unity.
17: Alam, have you had outreach from other faith leaders in the Orange County area in the wake of what happened? I mean, this is so close to have happened just down in San Diego, you know, an hour's drive away, essentially. Have you had discussions with other faith leaders in the community since this happened?
6: Not me personally, but others within the mosque have. We certainly had an outreach from a faith liaison officer at the Orange County Sheriff's Office, and Kathleen Kuhlman. And so that was a welcome message. And, you know, and one other thing I wanted to stress and highlight is the partnership with the law enforcement. And they have been fantastic. And then, you know, the response that they had in San Diego, certainly the response that they had in Garden Grove. And I wanted to also give a shout out to Chief Farah and his staff for the collaboration, continuous collaboration all the time, right, 365 days a year, but specifically yesterday for the prompt response, swift action. And, you know, we had law enforcement at our campus, and the outreach from Kathleen. All of these things help us reinforce that that law enforcement is blind as far as your faith is concerned, and they're going to help you, support you, just like they would any other citizen. So that's always very reassuring.
0: We're talking with Ala Makhthur of the Islamic Society of Orange County, where he's chairman of the society. Ala, I was wondering about security, and you perhaps don't want to be too detailed in what's provided at the Islamic Center, but to, you know, what extent is this just a part of life now? I know many synagogues, for example, it's just having robust security is just the way you have to operate these days out of concerns that you could be targeted. And, you know, to what extent is that a fact of life for the Islamic Society of Orange County?
6: Yes, excellent question. You know, we don't think in terms of security being the one thing, right? When we talk about mosque operations, but that certainly has been the case. And you know, just moving away from the events at hand, you know, it is part of our faith, as it is, I'm sure, part of other faiths, that security is your responsibility as an individual, and that goes in our teachings as well, that, you know, you have to be not just safety for yourself, but safety for your neighbors, safety for your people who are around you, and so part of it is led by our faith, and to be humble but be secure, and so we just extend that as an operational layer. And yes, there are, you know, multiple protocols, multiple layers of security that we have. So I will leave it at that.
0: All right. Alam, thank you very much. We appreciate you being with us and talking about the Islamic Society of Orange County's response. He's chairman of the society. Also with us is Brian Levin, founder of the Center for the Study of Hate and Extremism and professor emeritus, Cal State San Bernardino. Brian, good to have you with us again. Unfortunately, you know, we call on you a lot to talk about these events where hate is at the center of it, as it appears was the case with yesterday's attack on the mosque in San Diego. I know we don't have by any means all the details, but based on what you've read and been told about this, what do you make of the attack?
7: Well, thank you so much for having me. And first, let me put on just another hat and then I'll take it off. And that is as the chair of the California Commission on the State of Hate, let me just say, we stand with all our Muslim brothers and sisters throughout the state and indeed the nation at this terrible act of violence. And as Dr. King said, we are intertwined in an inescapable web of mutuality. So thank you for letting me just extend my condolences to our friends at the Islamic Center of San Diego. This is more of what we've been seeing. And I think something that's very stark, and I brought this up during commission hearings, is that the national counterterrorism strategy didn't exist until very recently under this administration, at least not publicly so. And they just came out with it. Prior to that, they had a national security directive. But listen to this. They completely left out right-wing extremists, and it at least initially appears that that's the partial, at least, motivation for these attacks, based on just the limited information we have, an SS on a gas can. So that, and why do they have a gas can? I think this could have been much worse, as well as other writings that were anti-Muslim in the vehicle. But if I may, there are three focus for their strategy on counterterrorism are narco-terrorists, Muslim extremists, and left-wing. Even though from 2018 to 2024, the overwhelming majority of extremist-motivated homicides in the United States were from far right-wing. That changed in 2025, became much more mixed, and the hard left grew. But even so, this strategy not only gets it wrong as far as being under-inclusive, they also get it wrong with regard to making these threats coming from, for instance, the left, for instance, much more organized than they really are. What we're consistently seeing, and even across the ideological spectrum, are young people, particularly loners, this case it was a duo, who have committed many of these attacks. And if we don't have a strategy that encompasses all, we're going to get blindsided. And in fact, it's very difficult with this new type of terrorism that we're seeing across the ideological spectrum, where these loners or duos, for instance, who are not necessarily affiliated and orchestrated by a larger group. So they're getting it wrong on a couple of measures.
0: Well, and I was thinking back when you and I met and you were part of that important conversation we had after the San Bernardino mass shooting, that horrible event. There was a couple that were involved and that carried that out. And you know, you spoke then about the challenges when you've got people. You, this is not part of some complicated plot with many people involved. When you've got an individual or a duo, you know, what are the challenges in protecting against that kind of an attack?
7: There are significant challenges, but one thing that has come up, and we've seen this, and we've seen, by the way, teenagers to all the way through people of about 30. Getting involved now. Not that we don't have older ones, but the challenges are they tend to act locally or at least regionally. Sometimes they'll drive across the state or something, like the El Paso killer in 2019. But what I think is so interesting, and this again goes across the ideological spectrum, we're seeing it much more with recruiting online to people who aren't even known to the initial conveyor of hate, and it's internationalized. So in some ways, it makes it harder with this kind of whack-a-mole approach. But on the other side, many of these people are ill-prepared to do the kinds of attacks that they set out to. Obviously, any loss of life is a tragedy, but many of these individuals have not planned these attacks out in the manner that we saw, for instance, in the 70s, when you had actual groups organizing and orchestrating from beginning to end.
0: We're talking with Brian Levin, the founder of the Center for the Study of Hate and Extremism and Professor Emeritus, Cal State San Bernardino. When we come back, we'll talk with Dr. Salman Khan of the Islamic Center of Southern California. They're holding a news briefing this afternoon. And there are going to be multiple prominent Southern California leaders who are part of the news conference. We'll be talking with Dr. Khan about that and what the response is, not just from the Muslim American community of Southern California, but the interfaith community as well. I'd like to hear from you how this attack yesterday in San Diego affects your sense of safety, and whether you attend a mosque or a synagogue or another house of worship, whether you feel that your particular faith has made you vulnerable. We're at 866-893-5722, 866-893-5722. Back in a minute.
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0: 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We're talking about yesterday's attack on the largest mosque in Southern California in the San Diego community of Claremont. And three people that were killed in front of the mosque. Two suspects in the shooting were dead in the vehicle, believed to have killed themselves after carrying out that attack. Also, apparently one of the teens shot at a landscaper and fortunately did not injure that person who was working at another location nearby. We're talking now with the vice chair of the board of directors at the Islamic Center of Southern California, Dr. Salman Khan. Dr. Khan, thank you for being with us. Coming up at 2 this afternoon, there'll be a news conference with the local officials that are there. Please give us a preview of this afternoon's event.
6: Thank you so much for having me. First of all, our hearts are with the victims and their families and the entire Islamic Center of San Diego community during this heartbreaking tragedy. Houses of worship should always remain places of peace and safety. And I appreciate the sentiments of other guests that you invited. At the same time, I wanted to express how grateful we are as a community that LAPD proactively took actions, and LAPD immediately reached out to the Islamic Center of Southern California as this news unfolded. And they had already increased patrol around the mosque and Islamic institutes across the city. That kind of partnership, I always believe that this is really important for the community, and also to have this feeling of unity. We are again very thankful, as you mentioned, that we are having a press conference this afternoon at the Islamic Center of Southern California. Both LAPD leadership as well as the mayor will be joining us at a press conference to stand in the solidarity with Muslim community. And their presence, I think, really means a lot and sends a very important message that in this moment of our fear and uncertainty, what happened yesterday, that we are standing together in support and in compassion. So I'm really grateful and that they basically are going to be there.
0: Yeah. Also at this news conference, be L.A. County Sheriff Robert Luna. You mentioned Mayor Bass. L.A. County District Attorney Nathan Hochman will be there. Salam al-Mariati, who I've known for many, many years and has been on this program many more times than I can count, President of the Muslim Public Affairs Council. So much has changed in relations, it seems, between law enforcement and mosques, particularly between elected officials and the Muslim communities of Southern California. You were touching on this about the amount of support in San Diego. We saw it yesterday at the news conferences with local officials that are there. But I wonder, Dr. Khan, if you can speak to how much seemingly has changed since the 9/11 terrorist attacks, and the way in which the profile of the Muslim communities of Southern California have risen, and the place that they have in the communities over the past two decades plus.
6: Thank you. This is. I would say it's. This response and proactive approach from by LAPD and mayor and all the leadership is a great deal. And I think for all these years that we have seen different phases of responses, and we have seen significant amount of other areas. However, I would say that at this very moment, their presence, you know, sends a very strong message. As I earlier mentioned also, that this Muslim community is not alone. And I think that this is very, very important for anyone who is basically, you know, promoting this hatred and all that, that this Muslim community is not alone, and that our city stands together in the solidarity and compassion. And you mentioned Salam. Salam has always been, you know, is been an advocate and speaking about all these major issues. So I think I see that all these years, we have reached this point that we see that a very good connection, a good support, and a mutual respect.
0: In terms of security, we were talking about the Islamic Society of Orange County and the mosque in Irvine. For your large facility right in the heart of Los Angeles, have you made any changes to security in light of yesterday's attack in San Diego?
6: Yes, at the center, at the Islamic Center of Southern California, as well as other mosques, many Islamic centers are reviewing security measures out of caution. And we are very grateful to every mosque local security company or LAPD that proactively connecting with each mosque and making sure that we have increased patrolling. We make sure, because of course, as you may imagine, that we have our Eid al-Adha is coming up in next week, which is a big congregation for us to get together for all different mosques. So of course, at this moment, this moment we want to allow all the law enforcement to complete a full investigation and at the same time support and whatever that it happened. But in general, I see that the community is definitely in shock, especially when something happens at a place of worship. As I said, we are feeling grateful. We are feeling a good support that we have all the support by the neighbors and across Los Angeles security agencies. And as you see, as I said, the mayor is going to be there this afternoon at the conference.
0: Dr. Khan, just before I let you go, I was struck yesterday by, and I don't recall if it was the imam, but it was one of the leaders of the San Diego Islamic Center who said, you know, just earlier today, we had people who weren't Muslims coming in because they wanted to learn about the faith and better understand Islam. And I assume you do similar things at the Islamic Center of Southern California. And I'm just wondering, how much have you seen this sort of education of the public about Islam grow, interfaith dialogue, these kinds of things? You know, where are we at with that sort of people educating themselves about your faith?
6: Well, any act of violence near or around any faith community naturally creates a concern. But I take it, it's a very good question that you asked. I take it that in a different way, that basically this is more of an opportunity for reaching out. And we also believe that this is the time for strengthening our understanding and communication. And that is the reason why I see that there's a strong support by the neighboring, all the neighboring communities, that they basically reach out. Doesn't matter if they belong or they affiliate themselves with Islamic faith or not. But at this moment, I see that this is a very strong support that we receive, and that these are the things, no matter what, how bad it is. But I would remind them, all the communities, that their values, the members of this city and this country, we should continue living with the hope. We should continue living with respecting our religion and individual religions, whoever religion that we follow, and respecting each other. I mean, this is in support of our faith, in support of our community. And that's what I see. So I see this thing. This is a very sad moment. But I see on the other flip side, there's that I see the communities are joining together. Doesn't matter if they follow the same faith or not. But they basically are together and showing that, you know, this is something. This act, nobody is going to allow these things to happen.
0: Yeah, universally defending people's right to worship in peace and safety. Dr. Khan, thank you very much for being with us. We appreciate it.
6: Thank you so much.
0: Dr. Salman Khan, Vice Chair of the Board of Directors at the Islamic Center of Southern California. It's Air Talk on LAist 89.3 and the LAist app. We, of course, will have continuing coverage as the investigation continues into yesterday's attack on the Islamic Center of San Diego. Coming up, we take a look at nicotine and concerns about marketing that the World Health Organization says targets kids, particularly with nicotine pouches like Zyn that have become very popular. Velo is another one of them. But those pouches have also become very popular in the current presidential administration. We'll talk about how that's affecting national health policy when we come back in 1 minute.
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0: The Blue Note Jazz Festival at the Hollywood Bowl June 13th and 14th. 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
1: It's Air Talk on LAist 89.3 in the LAist app. I'm Larry Mantle. Within the past few days, the World Health Organization issued a warning over the global expansion of nicotine pouch products, which the World Health Organization claims are being aggressively marketed to adolescents and young people. This in advance of the World Health Organization's World No Tobacco Day, which is coming up on May 31st. But you might have seen recent articles about how the nicotine pouches like Zyn are becoming so popular. The Wall Street Journal yesterday had a big story about how in the Trump administration, it's not uncommon to go to a meeting and there's a bowl of the Zyn pouches or another brand, that they have become very popular in MAGA world. We're going to be talking about the culture of nicotine as well as the marketing of these newer products, but I'd like to hear from you what your relationship with nicotine has been. And I don't mean particularly smoking here, because a lot of people used to smoke and have quit smoking. But if you've used a nicotine replacement product or an alternative product to cigarettes, a nicotine delivery system, whether it's vaping or gum or anything else, I'd be interested in hearing from you what you like about it, what you don't like about the product. What is your use of nicotine, if you do use it or used to use it? Again, aside from the context of smoking. We're at 866-893-5722. That's 866-893-5722. You can also email us at atcomments@las.com. Please include your name and location. With me is the unit head of the Tobacco-Free Initiative of the World Health Organization, Dr. Vinayas Prasad. Thank you so much for joining us. We appreciate it. Dr. Prasad, share with us what your concerns are about how these nicotine delivery products are being marketed.
2: Thank you and good morning. And thank you for having me on your channel. So last week, WHO has released this first global report on nicotine pouches. It documents how the industry is using various kind of marketing tactics and strategies that's driving the growth of nicotine pouches. And I'll just give a few numbers. The retail sale of nicotine pouches have been growing in double digits for quite some time. In 2024, it was 23 billion units were sold globally. 50% increase from previous year. The market is now worth more than $7 billion. The biggest share of the market is in North America, especially the United States of America. But then in the last few years, we have seen it's grown exponentially in a number of European countries, also Asian and African countries. So it's not a problem only of one country, but it's become global as the market has expanded, because the regulation of these products has been rather slow. And we can dwell on it as we discuss. Thank you.
1: Well, and I wanted to ask you about what the harms are, because there are people who think that nicotine is comparatively harmless. They like the little kick that they get. One of the things that has made, I think, these pouches so popular is they're very easy. They got flavor added. You just put it between your cheek and your gums, and with the release of the potent nicotine, people feel like it gives them a pick-me-up, that they get some energy from it and they like the feeling of it. What is the harm in people doing that?
2: So this report does not focus on harm or relative harm.

0: comparing product, but it's more to raise awareness of how to reduce the risk of these pouches, including by preventing them from the way it's designed and marketed to children. I'm sure we will all agree that this shouldn't be packaged to look or taste like sweets or marketed on social media with packages that are appealing to younger people, nor with extremely high, very dangerous nicotine concentrations. So, encouraging initiation, normally they will be marketed for beginners and expert users. So, basically, all of that from this report very clearly documents how the industry has been doing all of this and using all sorts of tactics and strategies to lure young people, adolescents, into nicotine addiction. So, WHO is stressing that these products should be strongly regulated where they are not banned. And do note, 16 countries have banned it. And but only 31 of them are regulating. So there's a whole 150 countries which are not doing anything. And with no measures in place, they are making it very appealing to younger people. And that's the concern we need to address.
1: We're talking with Dr. Vinayak Prasad of the World Health Organization. He heads the Tobacco Free Initiative for WHO. Also with us, Yale University Associate Professor of Public Health, Abigail Friedman. Her research focuses on nicotine product use. Professor Friedman, thank you for being with us this morning. Same question for you as I asked Dr. Prasad. What are the concerns, if any, you have about adults using these nicotine delivery products?
2: Well, so let's first of all start with what these are. Nicotine pouches are small pouches with synthetic or tobacco-derived nicotine that's placed between the user's lips and gums. So it's absorbed through the skin. Okay, so we're not talking about something that has tobacco plant matter in it. We are talking about something that has nicotine. The vast majority of the health effects that we associate with smoking, for example, are related to either the fact that the product is burned and releases toxins or the fact that it's inhaled, right? So we're talking about something that is going to be and is thought to be far less dangerous than smoking, but it is not harmless. It is by no means harmless. However, the question then is, if we're talking about adults, are they people who would have otherwise been using more risky products? If the adults who use nicotine pouches are using those products in place of combustible cigarettes, other inhaled products, other products that have much higher levels of concerning biomarkers, then that's great. That's reducing those people's risks. So the real question here is about who's using the product, how they're using it, and what they're using it instead of, not just looking at it in a vacuum.
1: Well, and because of the boost that it can give you and a little bit of high that you can get from nicotine, can you even compartmentalize and say what it's necessarily replacing? Because for many people, they might drink, they might use cannabis. There's so many different things that could be in the mix that for them, maybe the nicotine pouch is just sort of part of the portfolio of different substances they're using.
2: Well, let's look at some of the numbers, all right? So if we look at the current population surveys tobacco use supplement, about this is 2022, 2023, it said about 0.5% of adults reported current use of nicotine pouches. Now that's probably gone up, but we can look at those adults. 90% of those adults are male, most of the use are 18 to 44-year-olds, and about 61% are people who currently use another product as well. So again, if they're using more than one product, are the nicotine pouches leading them to use less of the other product? Is it a substitute or is it a complement? A substitute is a product where if it becomes available, becomes more appealing, you use less of the other product of its substitutes. On the other hand, if another product becomes more appealing and you use both of the pouches and the other tobacco products, then that would be a complement. That would be more concerning. So we need to understand if people are switching. And there is a recent study that suggests that the vast majority of adults who use nicotine pouches are people who have recently quit or are currently using these other products. So when you're looking at adults, what the patterns that we're seeing would be consistent with reducing their own risks. And remember, we often forget this, many of these adults live with kids. And there isn't a secondhand exposure concern from nicotine pouches like there is from smoking that we would be really very worried about. with children in the household. So we can't totally disconnect these two groups.
1: Professor,
2: Yes, they may be doing other risky things as well, but we're
1: yeah.
2: talking specifically about this industry.
1: Right. And I know you're comparing with other forms, whether we're talking about tobacco, but other ways of getting nicotine. If you look at vaping versus using a nicotine pouch, is it fair to say that the pouch is less harmful because you're not taking the vapor into your lungs as you do with an e-cigarette?
2: I think it's likely that that's what we're going to see. So if you break down causes of smoking attributable.

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1: I'm Gab Chabran, food and culture writer at LAist. 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
2: Bad as this really, really horrible for your health thing that exists and is used by many people. If we're going to break this down, we have to think about, you know, there's cancers, there's respiratory and pulmonary. Well, they're not inhaling, so we're not so worried about that with nicotine pouches. They're secondhand, we're not so worried about that. What's left are the cardiovascular. And I think that is really an area of debate. What are the cardiovascular effects of nicotine, which is, you know, being developed? And there's a lot of different opinions on that.
3: Yeah. And what are the range of opinions? Are there some who see it benign when it comes to cardiovascular health and others see it as significant risk? Or where do people come down without having a lot of research to back it up?
2: For nicotine generally or for nicotine pouches specifically?
3: For nicotine generally.
2: I would say there's a wide range. I think there are some people who are pretty skeptical. I have heard some scientists, not the majority, compare nicotine on its own with nothing else to caffeine. I'm not sure that's going to be accurate, but I have heard experts say that. I think many more experts who work in cardiology are concerned. But at the end of the day, the vast majority of the evidence we have on risks of nicotine exposure comes from risks of nicotine exposure that are due to inhaled combusted products. We're just now starting to see with e-cigarettes, they've been on the market barely 2 decades. Really, it'd be more accurate to say about 15 years in the US in terms of broad access. We don't have 20, 30, 40 years of use data connecting that use to mortality. So it is harder to say than it is made out to be. And I do not think it is a black and white question, because at the end of the day, a lot of people who are using these products are using other products or are recent quitters, which suggests that their use might be helping them stay off something that's more dangerous.
3: That's combustible. We're talking with Yale University Associate Professor of Public Health, Abigail Friedman, also with us from the World Health Organization, the head of its Tobacco Free Initiative, Dr. Vinayak Prasad. I'd like to hear from you if you're someone who uses a nicotine delivery system, whether it is combustible, like an e-cigarette, whether you're a vapor, or whether you're someone who uses one of the newer nicotine pouches, which does the delivery right there in the soft tissue between the lip and the gum line. We're at 866-893-5722. That's 866-893-5722. You can also email us at atcomments@laist.com. Please include your location and first name. Sharon in Mid-City West says, I got addicted to nicotine gum even though I'd never smoked. I was using it for about 4 years until I quit cold turkey 2 years ago. I still miss it, the energy and the focus I got from nicotine gum, but it definitely raised my blood pressure. We'll be back in 1 minute.
4: I'm Scott Tong. Tensions between the U.S. and Cuba are ratcheting up amid reports the U.S. may indict former Cuban President Raul Castro, and reports that Cuba has stockpiled some 300 military drones from Russia and China. Meanwhile, the power grid there is on the verge of collapse after the U.S. is cutting off oil supplies. Next time, here and now.
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3: It's Air Talk on LAist 89.3 and the LAist app. I'm Larry Mantle. We're talking about the growing popularity of nicotine pouches like Zyn and how we're seeing their growth dramatically increased. The

0: the figures that were shared by Dr. Prasad of the World Health Organization are startling, to see how companies have really pivoted to these little pouches that go in the mouth and are absorbed in that soft tissue along the gum line. Also with us, Abigail Friedman, who's Associate Professor of Public Health at Yale University and studies nicotine product use. Again, I'm interested in hearing from you if you're someone who uses a nicotine delivery system other than a tobacco product. So you're not getting it from tobacco, but what is it that you like about it? You can share that with us. Or what have you found to be concerning about your use of it? Tony in Sherman Oaks says, I recently was on a film set. I was shocked and amazed how many young people weren't only vaping, but vaping on set indoors. As a millennial, I was under the impression that smoking was on his way out and that vaping was either fringe or a one-off, but clearly not in my experience. Again, you can email us at atcomments@las.com. Please include your location and first name. Julian in North Hollywood. Julian, please share your experience with a nicotine delivery system. Which one do you use?
1: Hey, Larry. I actually use nicotine toothpicks. I've been trying to quit for quite some time, and they've been really helpful to start to get me off cigarettes.
0: Really? So, yeah, is it just like as simple as it sounds like, toothpicks coated in nicotine?
1: That's pretty much it. They have like a 3 milligram and a 6 milligram. And it, you know, it's nice because it's something that you can, you know, kind of work on the oral fixation part of smoking.
0: Yeah.
1: And you can do it indoors. And yeah, it's just an easy way to kind of start to get away from smoking cigarettes.
0: Julian, where are they sold?
1: I actually found them through a friend, but they're sold online.
0: Okay. Okay. And has it helped you, to either cut down on your smoking or to stop smoking?
1: It's helped me to cut down. I'm still struggling a little bit, but, it definitely helps in those moments, you know, when I'm craving something to, you know, nicotine or also just something to just kind of like chew on. Yeah.
0: All right. Very good. Thank you so much, Julian. I appreciate it. That's Julian in North Hollywood. We're at 866-893-5722. Professor Friedman, are you familiar with the nicotine toothpick product?
2: Yes, though I haven't looked at how common they are. I've heard of them. And I just want to say, if Julian's still listening, you know, keep at it. Nicotine is incredibly addictive. I think people who've never used it don't understand how hard it is to quit. And he is making a huge investment in his own health by taking the time and really finding a way to get off combustibles. You know, about a third of smokers in the US don't want to quit. So finding something that is acceptable to them, that's an alternative to combustible use, that's a massive potential health benefit in our country. And the people who are going to die of tobacco-related disease in the next 10 to 20 years are, for the most part, adults who are using combustibles.
0: Professor,
2: so if that works, great. Well done, Julian. Keep at it.
0: Professor Friedman, Dr. Prasad was talking about the marketing of the nicotine pouches to kids with artwork and flavorings that appeal to kids. But one of the challenges here, and we saw this with vape products as well, is that even the adults are attracted to all these flavors that are put into these nicotine products. So if the manufacturers and distributors are trying to make them appeal to adults, it seems like they're also going to be appealing to kids for similar reason. You have any thoughts on how you could protect kids from the marketing of it as the products are being sold to adults?
2: Yeah, and you're exactly right. Adults also prefer the flavors. I will say with nicotine pouches that, unlike e-cigarettes, where flavors other than tobacco and menthol are really, really popular, the leading flavor for nicotine pouches in the U.S. is mint. So there is some argument that there might be a way to narrow the set of flavors available for pouches while still leaving something like mint, which is quite popular, but not as appealing to an 8-year-old, for example. On the other side, I really think we need to work with how we communicate with kids and adolescents. If you want a kid to stop listening to you, the fastest thing to do is to make them feel like they're being manipulated or lied to. So if we can explain to kids that the industry is trying to manipulate them into trying an addictive product, and that their brains, just like they can learn languages and math faster than adults, their brains can learn addiction. more deeply too, and then it's harder for them to stop. If we can get them to understand that piece, not saying this product is bad, this product is bad, this product is bad, but here's how your brain works. Here's why it is more risky at the age you're at to try an addictive product, and why that could be hard for you later. And all of these things you see that are trying to convince you otherwise are a company's attempt to make money off of your addiction.
0: And is
2: I
0: that,
2: think that messaging has potential.
0: and is it true that if someone starts with nicotine later in life, that they're less apt to become addicted to it than if they start, say, in high school? Is that true?
2: On average, and I'm just thinking about the theory here about how adolescent brain development works. If you start and develop a habit, not just try once and never try again, young, that's going to be harder to quit if you've been using it for many years from when you're young than if you try it when you're older. Now, for the most part, people don't pick up tobacco products for the first time when they're older too. So that would be kind of hard to study. But there's evidence out from the ABCD study, which looks at brain development, that suggests that a lot of what we've been saying about nicotine causing different brain development isn't as clear cut as we think it is. Because a lot of the disparities that we've been seeing ex post after people use these products, it turns out a lot of them were present beforehand. But we do know how learning works. And the reality is that kids have the ability to learn way faster, much more deeply than adults because of the stage their brain is at. Their synaptic development is at a different stage than in adulthood when you're seeing more pruning. And that makes exposure to something addictive particularly concerning among that age group. And I think that kids, when you give them a reason that's accurate, that's scientifically grounded, and that tells them that this material they're seeing is actually an industry's attempt to manipulate them into a situation where they're going to be giving up money and control,
0: Yeah.
2: that resonates.
0: Oscar in Redondo Beach says, I'm a 16-year-old or 16-year smoker, excuse me. I've been using nicotine pouches for some time. A friend of mine's been using nicotine toothpicks, and it's allowed him to get off cigarettes because, in addition to the nicotine, it helps to address the oral fixation. Oscar, thank you for that. Thank you, Dr. Prasad. Thank you, Dr. Friedman, for joining us this hour of Air Talk.
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0: In an hour, NPR's Here and Now examines growing tensions between the U.S. and Cuba. Reports are Cuba's been stockpiling drones for a potential conflict with the U.S. And at noon on Fresh Air, Tanya Mosley talks with two-time National Book Award winner Jesmyn Ward. Her new collection of essays is the focus, all coming up right after Air Talk at 11.
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0: From the Moan Broadcast Center, this is Air Talk. Good morning, I'm Larry Mantle. Our series on gut health continues with the colon. We'll examine irritable bowel syndrome and inflammatory bowel disease, including ulcerative colitis and Crohn's disease. Which treatments are most effective? What are we learning about the causes? And what interactions do each have with anxiety and depression? And the hormonal disorder, polycystic ovary syndrome, was recently renamed polyendocrine metabolic ovarian syndrome. Well, behind that name change is an effort to avoid misconceptions about what's happening in the body. We'll look at treatments and the challenges in diagnosing PMOS. It's all coming up right after the news.
6: Live from NPR News, I'm Lakshmi Singh. President Trump is weighing in on the Republican primary race for Senate in Texas, 1 week before the runoff election. Trump is endorsing Texas Attorney General Ken Paxton over incumbent Senator John Cornyn. The president says Cornyn's a good man, but did not support him when times were tough. The winner in next Tuesday's election will face Democratic State Representative James Tallarico, a former educator often viewed on social media invoking scripture in challenging GOP-backed policies that he is viewed as marginalizing of vulnerable populations. NPR's Domenico Montanaro is following primary elections today in six states.
7: Tonight, we're going to see results from Senate primaries in Alabama and Georgia, where the Republicans, they're all trying to out-MAGA each other. Georgia is going to be particularly important to watch because it's a really important Senate race with Democrat John Ossoff as the incumbent. Republicans would really love to flip that seat, but the Republican primary electorate in Georgia is very conservative and very different than the general election one, which has become much more purple.
6: NPR's Domenico Montanaro reporting. Russian President Vladimir Putin has arrived in Beijing to meet Chinese leader Xi Jinping. Two-day visit. Putin's trip comes days after China touted more stable relations with President Trump. Here's NPR's Jennifer Pack.
8: Russia's President Putin calls President Xi an old friend in a video he sent to the Chinese people ahead of his visit. In it, he praises what he calls truly boundless potential of Russia-China relations. China has become Russia's lifeline, increasing trade between the two since the Russian invasion of Ukraine, though the Chinese deny supporting Russia's war effort. In addition to deals, a Kremlin spokesperson says Putin hopes to hear firsthand information about Xi's recent meeting with President Trump. While for China, Russia's energy resources are important as the Strait of Hormuz remains effectively closed. Jennifer Pak, NPR News, Shanghai.
6: A wildfire in rural southeast New Mexico that started when a medical flight crashed has burned nearly 25 square miles. NPR's Jeff Brady reports about 700 people are battling the fire north of the Capitan Mountains in the Lincoln National Forest.
9: A small medical plane crashed in the rural area 75 miles west of Roswell last Thursday. Four people were aboard, the flight crew and medical personnel, all died in the crash. The Federal Aviation Administration and National Transportation Safety Board are investigating. The crash sparked a small fire that quickly grew. Dry, windy conditions helped the fire double in size between Sunday and Monday. The steep, rugged terrain has made it difficult to fight the forest fire. Authorities evacuated the sparsely populated area. Jeff Brady, NPR News.
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10: Live from LAS News, I'm Austin Kraus. Homelessness in Orange County is down, according to the latest point-in-time results out this week. Yusuf Harzan has more.
11: The county said it's a 13.5% drop from 2024 when the last point-in-time count took place. The point-in-time count helps the federal government allocate funds towards addressing homelessness. Family homelessness went down, as did the number of veterans and people aged 18 and 24 experiencing homelessness. But there was a small uptick in people over 65 experiencing homelessness. Yusra Farazan, LAS News.
10: A Marina Del Rey woman's pleading guilty to paying unhoused people on Skid Row to sign a ballot measure and register to vote. The feds say Brenda Lee Brown Armstrong offered cash, cigarettes, and phone cords in exchange for signatures and would register some of them to vote to make sure the signatures counted. First Assistant U.S. Attorney Bill Asaley says it's proof voter fraud needs further investigation in California.
12: We want to get to the bottom of how widespread the fraud is. The best way for us to do that is to audit the voter rolls of the state of California, which by law we should have the ability to do.
10: A judge has already called federal attempts to audit California's voter rolls unprecedented and illegal.

0: fourth and final movie in the Friday franchise. Ice Cube tells Entertainment Tonight that the plot will focus on the gentrification of South L.A. Shooting's expected to start by the end of the year. For more LAist news, go to LAist.com. It's 10:06.
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2: Good morning, it's Air Talk. I'm Larry Mantle. Great to have you with us on LAist 89.3 in the LAist app. Just want to remind you to go to LAist.com/vote. Our voter game plan has all the information that you need to help make your vote count in the way you want it to. You'll see some of the seats that are open on the ballot. You might not know exactly what the responsibilities of that elected office are. It's all described there in the voter game plan. You'll see candidates responding to our reporters' questions. We have interviews that I've conducted with the leading candidates for governor and for mayor of Los Angeles, all there on the LAist voter game plan at LAist.com/vote. Well, while I was away and Austin was hosting Air Talk, Gut Talk got underway, a series of conversations on our digestive system. And today our focus is on the colon. Joining us is Dr. Tricia Pasricha, who is a physician, gastroenterologist, and director of the Institute for Gut-Brain Research at Beth Israel Deaconess Medical Center in Boston. And she's author of the recently published book, You've Been Pooping All Wrong, How to Make Your Bowel Movements a Joy. I don't know, that's a tall order. Dr. Pasricha, thank you so much for joining us today on Air Talk.
3: Thank you so much for having me. I'm delighted to be here.
2: Now, did you come up, I have to ask you first, on a certainly less serious note, did you come up with the title or your publisher?
3: Oh, I think the title is what got me the publisher. I came up with it.
2: And, it sold itself.
3: Certainly a conversation.
2: Yeah, when you came up with that, that's a perfect pitch. Dr. Pasricha, let's talk first of all about how difficult it is for people to have these conversations. We think of our digestive systems as, you know, being sort of personal. We feel embarrassed about any issue that we might have with what's happening in our bowels. So I assume one of the things that you're hoping to do with your book is to sort of, you know, lighten it up somewhat and get people to be more open about that. Is that important for us to better understand and accept what's happening in our bodies?
3: Yeah, absolutely. Destigmatizing this conversation is one of my biggest missions. You know, there's a statistic that came from the UK that 1 in 3 people are so embarrassed by their bowel symptoms that they'll avoid talking to their doctors about it. And that's a huge percentage who would rather just suffer silently than get the help that they actually need. And it's something that's ingrained into us early on in life. Like, we are sort of taught ever since we get potty trained to be a little embarrassed about our bowels from that day forward. Like, not to talk about them at the dinner table. Don't make poop jokes. You know, it's like something that you just do by yourself. And from that point on, we start to feel a little ashamed of what our own bodies do. And my hope with this book is that we can say, like, look, this is just a normal part of all of our daily lives, or, you know, maybe not daily for some people, maybe every other day, but it's something that we're all doing all the time. And there's nothing to feel ashamed about.
2: Last year, Cedars-Sinai put out a study finding that IBS, or irritable bowel syndrome, prevalence nearly doubled during the time of the pandemic, rising from 6% to 11%. Now, I don't know, maybe that's more people getting diagnosed because they were seeing doctors, but maybe it's something having to do with being home more or psychological factors. Do you have any theory as to why we saw a rise in IBS during the pandemic?
3: Yeah, the pandemic was really a perfect storm. And I think what a lot of people don't understand about IBS or irritable bowel syndrome is people think it's this entity for which we don't really know what's going on. You know, like usually when you get diagnosed with IBS, you'll have gotten bunches of tests that are actually normal. And so you start to feel like, well, this is this big catch-all syndrome. We don't understand the cause of it. Well, actually, you know, in my field in neuro GI, we've had decades of studies that show many of the molecular changes that cause IBS, and one of them is actually an infection. So even before the COVID pandemic happened, we knew, for example, if all of us went on a cruise ship and we got norovirus, one in three of us would end up with IBS long term. We'd all get sick, but one in three would be sick onwards. And that's what happened with the COVID-19 pandemic, is so many of us got sick. And then, you know, add on to it the stress of the pandemic and people working from home or losing jobs, having difficulties with love, with all of these things sort of conspired together to give us a rise. And we're still, even in my clinic today, I have many patients whose IBS started during that time period.
2: Well, and speaking of this mind-body connection, which I know Austin talked about yesterday on this series, there's sort of this stereotype of the highly neurotic person, the person who's super anxious and all, having that difficulty with IBS. Are there, in fact, certain personalities or certain psychological challenges which do seem to fit with a higher risk of IBS?
3: Well, infection is actually like the most important risk factor. Like anyone who gets food poisoning, gets something like even the flu or norovirus, like there's a high risk of IBS afterwards. There is this kind of predominant thought out there that people who have anxiety and depression, they are the ones who tend to have IBS. And certainly it's true that there are higher rates of anxiety and depression among IBS, but we don't believe that that's the cause of IBS. Now, you and I, we both know that if we were to feel stressed, like I'm about to go on stage and give this speech, I would start to feel the sinking feeling in my stomach. I could start to feel my colon start to spasm. That's something that's universal to all of us. We know that the mind can influence the gut, but it turns out that anybody who has a condition that involves pain, and that's the hallmark of IBS, is pain with bowel movements, there will be higher rates of anxiety and depression. And often it's not that the anxiety and depression causes the condition, but rather that it
2: The
3: forms this
2: opposite.
3: vicious cycle.
2: Yeah.
3: Exactly.
2: Yeah. That you feel anxiety and depression about having to deal with this. We're at
3: Yes.
2: 866-893-5722. I'd be interested in hearing from listeners your questions about colon health, about IBS. In a moment, we're going to get into IBD, which is inflammatory bowel disease. We're going to talk about colon cancer as well. We're at 866-893-5722. That's 866-893-5722. You can also email us at atcomments@las.com. Please include your location and first name. We're talking with gastroenterologist Dr. Tricia Pasricha, who is director of the Institute for Gut-Brain Research at Beth Israel Deaconess Medical Center in Boston and author of the recently published You've Been Pooping All Wrong, How to Make Your Bowel Movements a Joy. Dr. Pasricha, let's talk about IBD and what are the types? You know, most of us have heard of Crohn's disease. We see the TV ads for medication for it, ulcerative colitis. But are there other types of inflammatory bowel disease?
3: And I think, you know, as time goes by, I think we sort of think of these two things, ulcerative colitis and Crohn's disease, as being a little bit on a spectrum. And confusingly, of course, the acronym is IBD, which sounds a lot like IBS. Of course, they're very different diseases. Although, interestingly, a lot of people with IBD, inflammatory bowel disease, also get irritable bowel syndrome. And the reason for that is that in inflammatory bowel disease, there is a lot of inflammation, as the name suggests. And we know, just as when I mentioned with an infection, when there's a lot of inflammation to the nerve cells that live in the gut, it can cause these changes that make the nerve cells respond at a much lower threshold to signals that cause pain. And so that's why a lot of people with IBD also do actually have IBS as well. And sometimes it can be hard to parse these two
2: I
3: things
2: bet.
3: out.
2: Yeah. Well, and all the complexity here of treatment. We've talked about the mind-body interaction, that being a factor as well. For people with IBS, irritable bowel syndrome, what treatments seem to be most effective?
3: Yeah, you know, this is something interesting that I've looked at myself, which is that what is out there on social media for how one treats IBS is very different from what's out there in the evidence-based literature. And I think a lot of people think, okay, IBS, you know, maybe I drink peppermint tea or chamomile tea, or maybe I need an antidepressant. And, you know, there actually is some interesting data about peppermint, of all things. We've actually studied this quite well. It's an antispasmodic, so it'll calm the smooth muscle in the gut if you're somebody who experiences cramps. So it's an easy thing you can do at home. Have some peppermint tea or get some peppermint capsules. But there is actually a range of FDA-approved therapies for IBS. Now, remember, IBS, it's a spectrum. Some people have more diarrhea predominant, some have constipation, some the pain is a much bigger deal than for others. There's bloating. So we have a number of different medications that will try to target the specific symptoms to you. But one thing everyone should just know is that we do have therapies. We have FDA-approved medications. But oftentimes I find people just haven't heard about them.
2: And what are some of the ones that appear to be most beneficial? And what are the way that they work to address the mechanics of IBS, what's actually going on in the colon?
3: Yeah, so let's take IBS, the kind that results in more constipation, for example. Well, one of the most common medications that we use is something called linaclotide. And there's a couple of medications that work similarly to this, but the idea is that it's opening up these receptors in the colon that causes water to flood in. And that influx of water

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2: Pretty normal.
3: We have Bob in Van Nuys who emails us, I might be late to the conversation, but I take Metamucil twice a day for a total 24 grams of fiber. Seems to be working great for me, but I also have this nagging thought, I might be wasting money. Am I actually getting proven benefits for overall gut health? That's Bob in Van Nuys. Dr. Pasricha?
2: Excellent question. So yes, absolutely. Because what you're doing, and I'm making an assumption here that the Metamucil, one of the ingredients that they use is psyllium. Psyllium is this type of soluble fiber that's in a lot of their products. So, you know, maybe hopefully the one that you're using. Psyllium is one of the oldest and best studied fibers in the GI literature. And in fact, the cardiologists loved psyllium even before we did because they found it can help lower cholesterol. And a lot of my patients think that, oh, the reason I need to take fiber is for my gut health. It'll help me poop better. And that's actually not the entire reason. Fiber is for brain health. Fiber is for heart health. There are these studies that show that increasing the fiber that you eat every day will lower your risk of dementia. It'll lower your risk of heart disease. And it certainly will, yes, help your gut. It'll lower your risk of colorectal cancer. So fiber is a wonderful thing. Most of us in America, 95% of us, are not meeting our fiber goals. So anything you can do to move in the right direction is something I'd approve of.
3: Our producer Fahim asks, how do medications like Accutane play a role on digestive system even years after taking it? Fahim says, I took it for a brief time when I was a teenager, but ended up stopping because it made my stomach very sensitive to foods that I grew up eating in my South Asian household. And to this day, years after having stopped taking it, I still feel sensitive to certain foods as a result. Is this an effect I can reverse?
2: It's a really good question. GI side effects from Accutane or isotretinoin, they're pretty common. And a lot of people do experience these while they're taking the medicines. It's rare, but not impossible. We see it, that they persist. And it sounds like that's the case here, well after you've stopped the medications. And I don't think we know exactly what the mechanism is for why, other than potentially those nerve cells have been the threshold at which their fire has now been triggered. So I would suggest two things. One, if there's a specific food trigger that seems to be bothering you, I always tell my patients, this is true for irritable bowel syndrome or really any GI symptom, if food is potentially the issue, always work with a registered dietitian to kind of help sort out systematically exactly what it is in that trigger. Because sometimes, yeah, maybe it's a lot of South Asian cuisine, but what is it in the South Asian cuisine? For some people, it's garlic, right? For some people, it's onions. It can be something quite specific. It can help to partner up with somebody who does this for a living to kind of help figure out what it is for you.
3: Mike in Mount Washington, Los Angeles, asks what your thoughts are on correlations between gut health and autoimmune issues. My family has a history with both.
2: Yeah, they go hand in hand. So a lot of people who have problems with how the gut moves, that can mean that the gut is moving too quickly, too slowly, and carries with it side effects that you might expect, the bloating, the diarrhea, constipation. There is a heavy overlap with autoimmune conditions. We often see this in people who have autoimmune thyroid disorders, who have lupus. And sometimes these are just associations, but in some cases, it's actually, we think, the cause. We think that there can be an autoimmune, we call it ganglionitis, or autoimmune attack on the nerve cells in the gut. And sometimes they get better when we treat the underlying autoimmune condition.
3: Shirley in Palos Verdes says, I read after age 75, you don't need to have a colonoscopy. Is that true? My mom's colon cancer was diagnosed in her 80s. Is there an age at which you no longer need to have a colonoscopy?
2: I love this question, too. Colon cancer is so important that we talk about. You know, technically, she's correct that the guidelines say after 75, you need to have a conversation with your doctor about the risks and benefits. So they leave it a little bit more up to you and to your doctor to decide, as opposed to the, you know, the pretty clear-cut guidelines for the

0: standard person from 45 onwards, we say, yeah, you should definitely be getting one. The reason is that we start to think that maybe some of the risks may outweigh the benefits. The most important risk of a colonoscopy, and I want to just emphasize, colonoscopies are incredibly safe. We do these all the time, but there is a risk profile, the main one being a perforation or a small tear in the gut. That risk does go up as you get older. And so at some point we say, is it worth catching what might be a cancer that would be slow to grow for the risk of something that might cause immediate harm? Now, that situation is very personal. You should have a conversation with your doctor, keeping in mind your family history. That might push you to say, you know what, let me get this colonoscopy. I'm otherwise quite healthy. I want to know what's going on. It runs in my family. But some people might say, I'm okay not knowing. It's most likely it would be slow growing. Let me not put myself through this test. So it's really individual and it all depends on your own history.
1: Yeah, I have someone in my family who's over 80, but with a history of polyps and had a recent colonoscopy again because of that history of having had polyps removed from previous colonoscopies and being in otherwise excellent health. And it makes sense to me. It would be, as you say, very, very much case specific for the patient with the overall profile.
0: Yeah, and you know, I think the other point to make about colonoscopies, which I think gets lost in all of our messaging, is that remember, colonoscopies, they're not really done to detect cancer, right? Everyone thinks that's why we do them. And technically, yeah, they do detect cancer. Remember, we do colonoscopies to prevent cancer. Colonoscopies are one of the few tests that will actually prevent cancer from developing. The point is that we look for polyps, which are precancerous growths, but we know 5 to 10% of those polyps can go on to develop a cancer. We remove them before that future ever occurs. And so sometimes people, especially as they get older, say, well, why not just do a stool kit? You know, like you have a bowel movement, put it in a box and you mail it off. And you can do that to detect cancer, but nothing does what the colonoscopy does, which is prevent it.
1: Dr. Basricha, this has been great. I've learned so much, and I know our listeners have from your expertise. Thank you for joining us today. We really appreciate it.
0: My pleasure.
1: It's Dr. Tricia Pasricha, gastroenterologist. She directs the Institute for Gut-Brain Research at Beth Israel Deaconess Medical Center in Boston, and her recently published book, You've Been Pooping All Wrong, How to Make Your Bowel Movements a Joy. It's Air Talk and Gut Talk all this week on the program. Coming up, we continue talking about healthcare, a condition formerly known as polycystic ovary symptom, a syndrome, excuse me, which has been renamed. We'll get to the reasons why and talk about some of the most effective treatments when we come back in just 90 seconds.
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1: 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I'm Larry Mantle. Well, it's known now as polyendocrine metabolic ovarian syndrome, formerly known as polycystic ovary syndrome, but it actually has nothing.

0: something to do with ovarian cysts, one of the reasons behind the name change. Joining us to talk about why it's been renamed and what some of the treatments for the syndrome are is Dr. Andrea Dunaif, who is professor of molecular medicine at the Icahn School of Medicine, Mount Sinai in New York. Dr. Dunaif, thank you very much for being with us today on Air Talk.
1: It's my pleasure to be here.
0: So let's explore the reason for the name change. What were some of the myths about polycystic ovary syndrome as it used to be known, which led to the name change?
1: Well, the name is completely confusing because it implies that there are ovarian cysts. And ovarian cysts are totally a different entity. What's being called a cyst or in polycystic ovary syndrome was actually the structures, normal structures that carry the egg, and they're arrested in development because of the hormone imbalance. And when you do an ovarian ultrasound, they appear as little holes in the ovary. And in fact, they array on the periphery of the ovary, giving what's called the pearl necklace sign. But, you know, having the name cyst really scared people.
0: Yeah, I was under the impression it involved cysts, I guess like many other people as well. So polyendocrine metabolic ovarian syndrome, share with us what that means. What is happening in the body?
1: Well, what it's trying to imply is that this is a very complicated endocrine disorder that involves disruptions of how the ovaries function. They make a slight increase in male hormones, nowhere near what a man makes, but above what a normal woman makes. So a woman can get symptoms of male hormone excess, which are typically male pattern hair growth, which we call hirsutism. But polycystic ovary syndrome, or PMOS, I'm still getting used to it, was recognized in the 1980s through work that I did and others have done too, that it's a major disorder, metabolic disorder. It is associated with very severe insulin resistance. Insulin resistance is when the body doesn't respond to the normal circulating levels of insulin, and therefore the pancreas has to make more insulin. And if the pancreas can't keep up, people develop diabetes. And in fact, PCOS or PMOS has turned out to be one of the leading causes of type 2, the adult onset diabetes, in women and at a younger age of onset. And then we have a lot of abnormalities that can be associated with insulin resistance, like fatty liver disease, which also got a new name, metabolic associated liver disease.
0: So I didn't know that was renamed too.
1: Yep. We've had a wave of renaming. Monkeypox went to Mpox. And so I think there's a sensitivity that we have to have names that aren't stigmatizing and that, you know, really capture what the disorder is about so it's recognized appropriately. And as you can imagine, a condition with the name polycystic ovary syndrome, a general medical doctor isn't going to say, hey, this is a leading cause of diabetes. I should screen for diabetes.
0: And do we know that it is causal or a precursor to diabetes as opposed to there are other things? So in other words, let's say someone's pre-diabetic, that is causing the PMOS in the same way that it could lead to diabetes as opposed to the PMOS itself causing diabetes. I know I'm getting kind of into the weeds, but I want to better understand the mechanism here.
1: Well, what you're kind of articulating is what has been a question for almost 40 years. And okay, we have this insulin resistance and we have these reproductive abnormalities. And how are they related? Which comes first? Yeah. Which causes the other? And In fact, that's what interested me when I started doing my research. I said, wow, why are these two things traveling together? And through research, we now understand that insulin is a very important reproductive hormone. It stimulates the ovaries to make more male hormones. And the way insulin signals in the brain, your insulin sensitivity in your brain is important for regulating reproductive function as well as body weight. And women with PCOS do have an increased prevalence of being overweight and have weight management issues. And so you can kind of tie these two things together. But the real answers started coming about 15 years ago as we were able to do genetic studies. And what we see is that there's susceptibility genes for insulin resistance and diabetes, as well as susceptibility genes for reproductive abnormalities. So this is probably a traveling together common soil of these abnormalities.
0: We're talking with Dr. Andrea Dunaif, a professor of molecular medicine at the Icahn School of Medicine, Mount Sinai in New York. Dr. Dunaif, I don't know whether you were on the line and maybe caught the end of our conversation with the gastroenterologist who was on before you for our gut health series, but I'd asked her talking about inflammatory bowel disease because of, how she was describing this, whether GLP-1s could be beneficial there because of the anti-inflammatory effect it appears that those drugs first used to treat diabetes have had. And she said she actually was studying that. So as you were describing PMOS, it made me wonder, do GLP-1s potentially have a therapeutic application here?
1: Yes, in fact, that is the newest therapy. It's very, very exciting. But the way the GLP-1 receptor agonists seem to be beneficial in PCOS is through weight loss. And we know that if women with PCOS or PMOS, I'm sorry, I need a re-education here. But if they lose just 5 to 10% of their body weight, not only does their insulin resistance improve, but their reproductive abnormalities improve. Their male hormones go down, their periods start to become regular. So it's a very exciting new therapy. The problem is, to date, it's not approved for use in PCOS. There are no large-scale studies, and we don't know if, since PCOS-associated insulin resistance and perhaps PCOS-associated weight management issues are special, and do they need distinct therapies? And so is there some nuance? So we really do need those studies. And another big unanswered question is, okay, you use these drugs, you lose a lot of weight. When is it safe for you to become pregnant? And we know it's not a good idea to become pregnant if you're metabolically unstable, like if you've just lost a lot of weight. And so these are studies that need to be done. But just to regroup and be optimistic, this is the most exciting thing that's happened in the field in probably about 20, 25 years. The last big advance was realizing that by giving drugs that improve insulin sensitivity, like metformin, they were very effective treatments for the reproductive problems.
0: Which would be a bit of a tell that the GLP-1s then might also work, it would seem. I want to hear from listeners if any of our listeners have been diagnosed with PCOS or now what is referred to as PMOS. I'd be interested in hearing what your journey with that has been historically for many women diagnosed. Birth control pills have been a part of of the treatment for that? I'm curious what your physician recommended, what you've done, whether it was beneficial or not. We're at 866-893-5722. That's 866-893-5722. Again, what we're talking about until recently was called polycystic ovary syndrome. Now it's been renamed polyendocrine metabolic ovarian syndrome. We're at 866-893-5722. Just a quick question for you, Dr. Dunaif. Obviously, we can test people's blood sugar levels, but do we have an objective way of measuring someone's level of insulin resistance?
1: No, unfortunately, we don't. And measure, you'd think, oh, well, we just measure insulin levels. Well, no. First, there's no kind of consistent way across laboratories standardized insulin cut point for insulin resistance. And therefore, measuring it can be misleading. And the way we approach insulin resistance is we know conditions that increase the risk for insulin resistance. Number one being overweight or obese, but disorders like PMOS, we know both non-obese and obese women have insulin resistance associated with it. If you've had a history of gestational diabetes, you are at risk for insulin resistance and the later development of diabetes. There are some blood tests that reflect insulin resistance. So when we do a lipid profile on measure your good and bad cholesterol, there's also measurement we do serum triglyceride levels, which is fats in the blood. And if those are high, and if the good cholesterol is low, and if you have high blood pressure or an increased waist circumference or higher blood sugars, not necessarily in the diabetes range, if you have three of those five features, you have what we call metabolic syndrome. And that is a very good marker for insulin resistance.
0: We'll continue our conversation with Dr. Andrea Dunaif, Professor of Molecular Medicine at the Icahn School of Medicine, Mount Sinai in New York. Dr. Dunaif has been researching PCOS, now known as PMOS, for 40 years, just about the same time I've been hosting this program. She's been hard at work trying to better understand the mechanisms that are involved. We'll continue our conversation with her. We're at 866-893-5722, or you can email us at atcomments@las.com. 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We're back with Dr. Dunaif in just 1 minute.
2: I'm Scott Tong. Tensions between the U.S. and Cuba are ratcheting up amid reports the U.S. may indict former Cuban President Raul Castro, and reports that Cuba has stockpiled some 300 military drones from Russia and China. Meanwhile, the power grid there is on the verge of collapse after the U.S. is cutting off oil supplies. Next time, here and now.
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4: Hey, it's Julia Paskin. 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
0: It's Air Talk on LAist 89.3 in the LAist app. I, too, am looking forward to meeting you if you're getting tickets for LAist Night at Dodger Stadium. Boy, it has been terrific, just as Julia said. So much fun to talk with listeners, many of whom have never been to a Dodger game, but decide because of their appreciation of what we do here at LAist to join us at Dodger Stadium. So you don't even have to be a baseball fan. It's a fun night out with your fellow listeners. So we hope you'll get your tickets. Right now, we're talking about what used to be referred to as polycystic ovary syndrome, or PCOS, now been renamed polyendocrine metabolic ovarian syndrome, or PMOS. We're talking with a leading researcher in the field, Dr. Andrea Dunaif of the Icahn School of Medicine at Mount Sinai, professor of molecular medicine. Let's talk with Nancy joining us from Covina. Nancy, please share your experience with PMOS.
5: Well, hi, Larry. Thank you for giving me this opportunity, and hello to the doctor. I'm postmenopausal. However, listening to the doctor talk and having talked to my sister-in-law, who's an OBGYN nurse practitioner, I would have been the poster girl for PCOS back when I was growing up. Everything, the hard to lose weight, hirsutism, skipping periods for months, all of that. I just thought that's how I was. Fast forward, I have two daughters, both in their very early 30s. When I found out from my sister-in-law, when we were talking about our health history and everything, she's like, oh, you're a perfect example of PCOS. And I'm like, what the heck is that? Had I known that, that would have made such a difference in the way I looked at myself growing up and my own personal feelings about how I was. But I was able to share that with my daughters. So both of them have been diagnosed with PMOS. Got to get used to that now.
0: I know.
5: And they both actively work with physicians to try to get that under control. The oldest one, she's 32. She wants to start a family soon. And she's really, both of them actually are really concerned that will they ever be able to get pregnant?
0: Yeah.
5: And I know the older one is trying to work with her doctors now, but I had them. I did have one miscarriage, but I mean, I tell them not to worry. You should be able to get pregnant, but how is it now? I mean, they seem to have, all of the symptoms that I have, pretty much.
0: Yeah. Nancy, I so appreciate your call. Dr. Dunaif, just your general reaction, then I have some things in what Nancy just said I want to follow up with.
1: Well, thank you, Nancy. And what you've described is just incredibly typical, that women's symptoms are dismissed, particularly irregular periods. Adolescent girls, teenagers are told they'll just grow out of it, and an evaluation is never done. And so the diagnosis is overlooked. And, you know, a lot of women first get diagnosed when they show up with diabetes, or they develop diabetes, gestational diabetes, during pregnancy. So great hope of the name change is that this condition will now be recognized, and what happened to you won't continue to happen. And it is a genetic disorder. And so about 40% of daughters of women with PCOS have the syndrome themselves, variation and severity. But we recommend that anybody who had PCOS, that they monitor their daughter for the symptoms like irregular periods. And the good news is we have excellent fertility treatments if they're needed. And the even better news is that as women get into their 30s, the reproductive problems get better. The cycles become more regular. And a lot of women are able to have children without any medication in their 30s. And if we look overall at family size, it's the same in women with PCOS as the normal population. It delays fertility. It really doesn't cause complete infertility.
0: Nancy, thank you for your call. Thelma in Sierra Madre says, my daughter's been struggling with this, but insurance companies consistently deny her request for meds that could treat PCOS. She doesn't have diabetes, so they deny and deny, and this causes her a lot of stress. Dr. Dunaif?
1: This is a very big problem, and that patient advocates in this country and the medical community are working to have PCOS designated as a complication of obesity that then qualifies for obesity medications like Wegovy and Zepbound at a lower body weight, at a BMI of 27. But it is very difficult for patients now with the situation for insurance to obtain these medicines that can be incredibly helpful.
0: I mean, the only good thing over time, it does seem that the costs of these medications are coming down, that there are pill forms that are coming to market, which are less expensive than the injectables. So longer term, it looks like relief is coming when it comes to the cost. But as you say today, it's just the sticker shock is terrible if you don't have insurance covering it. Anya in Irvine says, my daughter was diagnosed with PMOS at the age of 18. She gained 70 pounds. And at the age of 19, she went on a GLP-1 as a last resort as her treatment for PMOS. Dr. Dunave, thank you very much for joining us. Just real quickly, we're almost out of time, but are physicians getting more savvy, more sensitive in how to work with patients on treatment of this?
1: Well, I think that's the big question now. And that's what the name change is hoping to accomplish. The motivation and the recognition among the general medical community and the people who see internal medicine, primary care, cardiologists, GI doctors, that PCOS, PMOS can cause all these symptoms, and these patients need special treatment.
0: I want to thank you again, Dr. Dunave, for joining us. We appreciate you sharing your expertise with us today.
1: I'm delighted to have done so.
0: Thanks so much. Professor of Molecular Medicine at the Icahn School of Medicine at Mount Sinai in New York, Dr. Andrea Dunave. As we've been talking about what's been known for years as PCOS, polycystic ovary syndrome, now renamed PMOS for polyendocrine metabolic ovarian syndrome. Stay tuned. NPR's Here and Now is coming up next. I'll be back with you tomorrow morning at 9, right after Morning Edition, for the next Air Talk on LAist 89.3 and the LA app.
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7: Good morning, Nereida Moreno with you. Here and Now is next, then at 12, it's Fresh Air with two-time National Book Award-winning writer Jasmine Ward. She'll discuss her new collection of essays called On Witness and Respair. The book explores motherhood, Mississippi, and the sudden deaths of her brother, her partner, and her grandmother. That's coming up today at noon here on LAS 89.3. It's 11 o'clock. The June primaries are nearly here, and the stakes are high for two big local races, the one for L.A. mayor and for L.A. 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
2: From NPR and WBUR Boston, I'm Scott Tong.
10: I'm Indira Lakshmanan. It's Here and Now. Coming up, a new compensation fund will require taxpayers to pay off the president's allies and January 6th rioters. A former White House ethics lawyer weighs in.
2: Also, as the U.S. considers indicting former Cuban leader Raul Castro, there are blackouts across Havana.
11: You see a sharp deterioration in the lives of most Cubans and an increased frustration with the situation.
10: And a 404 media investigation finds that surveillance tools from tech giant Palantir are helping ICE agents speed up their targeting of detainees.
12: I think it's absolutely clear that Palantir is helping ICE process its investigative work faster.
10: Coming up Here and Now.
2: After this news.
13: Live from NPR News, I'm Lakshmi Singh. Acting Attorney General Todd Blanche is on Capitol Hill today. In testimony before Senate lawmakers, Blanche defended a massive fund created to compensate people affected by what President Trump calls the weaponization of the Justice Department under the Biden administration. Here's NPR's Ryan Lucas.
14: The Justice Department announced the nearly $1.8 billion fund as part of a settlement agreement with President Trump, who in return dropped his lawsuit against the IRS. The department says it will consider claims from people who were victims of weaponization and lawfare. Democratic senators slammed the settlement as a slush fund. Here's Washington Democrat Patty Murray.
15: This is corruption that has never been more blatant or more bright spent. What is happening is you write the check, Trump and his cronies cash it, American taxpayers who are already being whacked with high prices are going to foot the bill.
14: Blanche defended the arrangement and said Democrats and Republicans could submit claims. He also didn't rule out that January 6th Capitol rioters could be eligible to receive payments. Ryan Lucas, NPR News, Washington.
13: Well, at the White House briefing a short time ago, Vice President J.D. Vance was asked if January 6th rioters should be eligible to apply for the nearly $1.8 billion fund.
16: Is a dollar of this money going to the Trump administration? No. Is a dollar of this money going to Donald Trump personally? No. Is a dollar of this money going to Donald Trump's family? No. The people that would get the money are people, some of whom have been prosecuted completely disproportionate to any crime they've ever committed.
13: Vance leading the White House press briefing today while Press Secretary Karoline Leavitt's on maternity leave. Primary contests are underway in six states and ahead of a runoff next week in Texas. President Trump is endorsing State Attorney General Ken Paxton over incumbent Senator John Cornyn. The winner in next Tuesday's election will face Democratic State Representative James Tallarico. The Muslim community in San Diego is mourning the deaths of three people who were shot and killed at a mosque yesterday. The attack is being investigated as a hate crime. NPR's Lydia Kalitri spoke with a leader of the region's Muslim community.
17: Tazeen Nizam is the executive director of the Council on American-Islamic Relations in San Diego. She says the Muslim community there is shaken by the attack, and it could take a long time for people to recover. She also knew Amin Abdullah, who was working as a security guard for the Islamic Center before he was killed.
18: The kids loved him. He stood there smiling every day, welcoming community members, making sure the center was protected.
17: Nizam says she's seen an increasing number of hate incidents and attacks on places of worship in the U.S. each year, and calls on communities to come together and address anti-Muslim rhetoric. Lydia Kalitri, NPR News.
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7: Live from LAS News, I'm Nereida Moreno. Good morning. Smoke from the Sandy Fire in Ventura County is causing an air quality alert for most of LA County and all of Orange County. The National Weather Service says if you have to be outdoors today, be quick and wear an N95 mask. Flames are moving east and they still pose a threat to the communities of Bell Canyon, Box Canyon, and Simi Valley, where evacuation orders and warnings remain in place. Resident Nicole Martz told our media partners at CBS LA that the fire came suddenly.
19: I was working out of my office. I saw darkness, you know, come out of my window. Something was blocking the sun. And I looked out the window and I saw the fire right here.
7: All schools in Simi Valley Unified are closed today. Meanwhile, California government watchdogs are weighing in on Governor Newsom's latest revised budget plan. The nonpartisan Legislative Analyst's Office says the state faces big potential problems down the road because incoming money won't be enough to support spending. And it's recommending that state lawmakers set up a $20 billion reserve fund to address future budget issues. And you can watch the U.S. men's national soccer team practice before the World Cup for free in Irvine. Michael Kammerman is a team spokesperson.
20: There'll be one opportunity to fill the stadium, to welcome the U.S. men's national team to Irvine, and to be able to watch those players up close as they train and get ready to perform in the World Cup.
7: About 7,000 tickets for the June 8th practice will be given out through a lottery. You can register through the City of Irvine until next Monday at 10 a.m. And you're listening to LAS News at 11:06.
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10: I'm Indira Lakshman in Boston. It's Here and Now. The Trump administration is defending a new Justice Department fund that could pay out nearly $1.8 billion to people who say they were unfairly targeted by prosecutions during the Biden administration. Acting Attorney General Todd Blanche faced questions on Capitol Hill today, including whether January 6th defendants could qualify for compensation. Here's Blanche responding to a question about how the commission would determine eligible claims.
22: If an individual wants to apply and assert that they were a victim of weaponization, and the commission can do anything according to what was set up yesterday, from issuing an apology to the claimant to awarding compensation and the monetary compensation. So it depends on the claim.
10: Richard Painter was the chief White House ethics lawyer under President George W. Bush, and he joins us now. Welcome, Richard.
23: Oh, thank you for having me on the show.
10: So you spent years in the White House counsel's office. Is this fund set up by the Department of Justice to use taxpayer money to pay off alleged victims of unfair prosecution something you've ever seen before?
23: I've never seen anything like this. This is a slush fund for political supporters of the president. And we'll see who tries to make a claim on it. But these payments, if they're ever made, could probably be recovered under the False Claims Act, because there's no justification that I understand for any of these claims against the government. If we set this precedent that we're going to allow people to recover for investigations and prosecutions, and a lot of these January 6th prosecutions where people were found guilty, if we allow this kind of recovery, it's going to happen with every administration setting up a slush fund for anyone who was prosecuted in the previous administration. Massive amounts of taxpayer money going out the door. I mean, think about how much James Comey might be able to collect, or the Attorney General Lloyd James of New York for the malicious prosecutions. The chairman of the Federal Reserve was subjected to a criminal investigation by the Trump administration that was politically motivated. And we'd be adding up billions of dollars of taxpayer money for all sorts of claims. This makes absolutely no sense. It's a slush fund.
10: Well, the DOJ is pointing to an Obama-era case called Keeps Eagle as a precedent. That was a discrimination lawsuit by Native American farmers that resulted in a $680 million fund run by an administrator where over $300 million in unspent money ended up going to nonprofits that had never filed a claim. The Trump Department of Justice says their so-called anti-weaponization fund has quarterly reporting and that any unspent money will go back to the Treasury. So let's strip away the politics. Is there any parallel here?
23: Well, I don't know the details of the Obama-era fund. There's obviously a long history of discrimination against Native Americans and Native American farmers and so forth, and the relationship between the United States and the tribes has been unique from the very beginning, and setting up funds may very well be something that the government could do. It really should only be done with permission from Congress, so I don't know what the Obama administration did there. But here we're just talking about a slush fund that people can make claims against because they're prosecuted, for example, for invading the Capitol building in a violent riot to attempt to overturn an election, that kind of thing. I don't know why those people should be prosecuted. It seems to me a whole bunch of them should be in prison.
10: So if this is, as you say, a slush fund going unfairly to compensate people who are allies of the president, what could possibly stop it? Will it be the courts or Congress or public pressure? Is there any check and balance here, or do you see this fund going forward?
23: Well, if anyone makes a false claim against the government, for example, for a contractor or anyone else, and they're paid money pursuant to a false claim under the False Claims Act, the government can sue to recover, and so can individuals or whistleblowers sue on behalf of the government. False Claims Act cases might be very hard to bring in during the rest of the Trump administration because the Justice Department would not cooperate. But a subsequent administration might go after this money and try and get it back to the American taxpayer if these claims are false. Now, if someone is really subjected to a wrongful prosecution and had to incur large legal bills, for example, what's happened to James Comey, there might be a valid claim against the government in those circumstances. But this accusation of malicious prosecution in a lot of these instances is really quite spurious. And by the way, President Biden was making false accusations against the prosecutors who were going after Hunter Biden, who was rightfully prosecuted and convicted and pardoned by his father. But he'd have no right to sue the government for millions of dollars simply because his father thought that the prosecution was vindictive.
0: Well, we will be watching this case closely, and I'm sure we'll have you back on as it proceeds. Richard Painter was chief White House ethics lawyer under President George W. Bush. Thank you so much.
23: Oh, thank you.
2: Now to an update on Cuba, where authorities say there is no more fuel for electricity. Meantime, news reports say the U.S. may soon indict former President Raul Castro. It may try to capture him the way U.S. forces captured Venezuelan leader Nicolas Maduro back in January. Christiana Mesquita is the Associated Press correspondent in Cuba. Christiana, welcome back.
1: Thank you. It's good to be back.
2: Reports suggest the Trump administration is considering indicting Raul Castro, the former president, perhaps capturing him. What are you learning in Cuba about these questions?
1: That's interesting. Very little. There's been no official comments from the government and nothing on the local state press. The ones that have heard about it are baffled, as to why the U.S. would come after a 94-year-old man. So, the feeling of the people, the few people that are aware of what's going on, is that, what does the U.S. hope to achieve with that?
2: Yeah. Last week, the government of Cuba announced fuel has run out because of a U.S. blockade stopping oil from Venezuela from reaching Cuba. What does this mean for daily life there?
1: Well, it's been incredibly difficult for most Cubans, even us now here at my office in Old Havana, which is a very popular place with tourists when we had tourists, is without electricity. So I'm talking to you and I'm sweating because there's no power, no air conditioning. So if you think about how people are managing 12, sometimes 14 hours without electricity, it's been incredibly hard. It's difficult for them to cook. The temperature is now reaching the 90s, They can't sleep. Food is rotting. So you see a sharp deterioration in the lives of most Cubans, and an increased frustration with the situation.
2: So, Christiana, how do you do your job?
1: Well, luckily, WhatsApp still works, but all my computers are off. We try to move to places where we know we can have some internet, some connection, hotels, high-end hotels in the city that still have generators, and generators with fuel, that's very important. And we work from there. That has been the case when we had the massive, nationwide power outages.
2: I understand there have been protests in Cuba over these repeated, recurring blackouts. How volatile is the situation there right now?
1: Yes, for now they have been isolated, protests. It doesn't seem organized, and you're not really seeing a lot of people coming out of the streets. Of course, they know from past experience that the government has a very tight control on these types of demonstrations.
2: The American CIA director, John Ratcliffe, went to Havana last week and met with Cuban officials. Reuters first reported that he offered $100 million in assistance in exchange for fundamental changes in Cuba. Is there any evidence that Cuban officials are willing to make any kind of deal with the U.S.?
1: They were, again, you know, not very clear about that. The only official reaction we had was from the foreign minister, Bruno Rodriguez, that said it's Cuba's policy to accept donations made in good faith. If it means that they will accept it or not, we don't know. What was clear is that oil was not included on this donation. And there's also been talk, you know, you send us food, you send us medicine, but we don't even have ways of transporting and distributing this aid because we have no fuel, no gasoline. We don't know. We don't know if it's going to be accepted or not. But it is something that I have to say that the Cuban people badly need. The UN here that is involved, especially in the distribution of food and medicine and water to areas that were affected by Hurricane Melissa last year, is still struggling to deliver those products. Mm. So it's really hard. Without gasoline, not much that can be done here.
2: We've been talking to Christiana Mesquita, the Associated Press correspondent in Cuba. Christiana, thanks for the time and thanks for your good work. Much appreciated.
1: Thank you.
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7: Here and now on LAist 89.3. I'm Nereida Moreno. More LAist news is coming up in 15 minutes, but first some of the headlines we're watching. Russian President Vladimir Putin has arrived in China for meetings with Chinese leader Xi Jinping. The visit comes less than a week after President Trump wrapped up his own trip to Beijing. Meanwhile, nationwide enrollment in the Affordable Care Act marketplace could drop by nearly 5 million people this year. That's according to a new analysis from the healthcare research nonprofit KFF. Middle-income Americans are dropping more coverage than any other group. And closer to home, actress Andie MacDowell will receive the Gracie's Icon Award in Beverly Hills. It honors someone whose body of work reshaped how women are seen and what they can be. Coming up on Here and Now, Alaska has some of the slowest internet service in the country, but it's not for a lack of investment. That's still ahead. It's 11:20.
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10: It's Here and Now. Immigration and Customs Enforcement agents are speeding up their pursuit and arrest of suspected undocumented migrants thanks to tools provided by the tech company Palantir.
0: ICE agents now have a list of 20 million people on their phones, a senior ICE official said at a border security conference in Phoenix earlier this month. Most people detained by ICE do not have a previous criminal conviction. Investigative journalist Joseph Cox is reporting on this story for 404 Media, and he joins us now. Joseph, welcome.
8: Thank you so much for having me.
0: So this list of 20 million people, first of all, who are they? Are they all non-US citizens, or could any of us be on this list?
8: I think all we know is that these are people that ICE deems as a target. And I would immediately stress and caveat that 20 million is not the generally understood number of undocumented people inside the United States. So perhaps a senior ICE official believes there are more than the general consensus of undocumented people in the country and believes 20 million is all undocumented people, or the list is larger and includes more targets. But that is all we know, is that ICE deems these people enough of a target to, first of all, bring it up in a security conference and also to provide this information to its agents in the field.
0: So this list gives ICE agents dossiers and likely addresses for potential targets. That kind of investigative work used to take hours, days, or even longer. Now it can take as little as 10 to 15 minutes, according to the reporting you've done. But where did this data come from in the first place?
8: ICE is getting this data from all sorts of different agencies and other parties. That can include the Department of Health and Human Services. They're feeding data into this. It's not mentioned in the leaked material, but listeners will know that the IRS is now sharing data with ICE as well. And a very important one is something called CLEAR as well. Now, to be clear, this is not the program that people may use to quickly go through airports. This is a separate product from a company called Thomson Reuters. Many people know the Reuters wire service. Thomson Reuters also sells data to private industry and to government. And the CLEAR product here is that. It's people's names, people's addresses, people's phone numbers. And for a long, long time, Reuters has sold that data to the government. And now it is being incorporated into these Palantir tools. And it seems to be that is a big part of the efficiency upgrade for ICE here.
0: All right. You reported a few months ago that Palantir made a tool for ICE specifically called ELITE, short for Enhanced Leads Identification and Targeting for Enforcement. What else besides this list of 20 million people is in that tool?
8: So what it allows ICE to do is they will open up a map interface. They will then navigate to a city or an area they may be interested in, and it will bring up a dossier on each target in that location, sort of like a Google Maps interface. It then provides a quote-unquote confidence score for each of those people's current address. So they'll click on somebody and it will say, we have a 44% confidence in them being here, or maybe a 98% confidence in them being here. And that's by taking all of that data I mentioned, comparing where it came from, the reliability of that source, the recency of the data, and that's really to cut down on this investigative time, whereas ICE would before have to go and validate those addresses, go verify them. It's now the technology doing it for them, essentially.
0: Well, we reached out for comment to the Department of Homeland Security, which ICE is part of, but did not hear back. A spokesperson for Palantir told us that its software helps make ICE operations more efficient and have, in fact, reduced mistakes. Is that true?
8: And that's hard to say, but I would stress that when I received leaked material from inside Palantir itself, the company acknowledged that mistakes will happen during a mass deportation operation. They believe if they provide the technology to ICE for this purpose, they could make deportations fairer, more accurate, that sort of thing. But then I would look at the numbers, which say that more than 70% of people currently held in ICE detention have no criminal conviction. That is the hard data. We don't have to take ICE's word for that or Palantir's. And I think when you have that data, it's hard to square with the idea that this technology is being used only to go after the worst of the worst, as DHS would call it.
0: Well, the ACLU and other critics have stepped up government surveillance and immigration crackdowns under the Trump administration, worried that ICE may be sidestepping the Constitution, in fact, by buying data that it would normally need a warrant to access. Is that a fair concern?
8: Yes, absolutely. It's almost become normal now for these agencies to simply buy data that ordinarily you would have to get a subpoena for or a search warrant or some sort of other legal mechanism. But because they're buying it from a third party, they don't need to follow that. This concern started really with mobile phone location data a few years ago, but now it encompasses all sorts of things, including the sort of stuff that is being fed into these Palantir systems for ICE.
0: Well, you've been working for months looking at the sort of overlay between the surveillance state, tech companies, and how the government is using this data. What's your big takeaway for listeners?
8: Now, for me, it's how they're marrying all of this data together. I've been covering surveillance for more than 10 years, and often my articles or area of focus would be very siloed. It would be just the license plate readers over here. It would be the location data over there. With Palantir's involvement, and just generally the mission of ICE and DHS during this mass deportation campaign, they're bringing data together in such a way that they never, ever did before. And it's fundamentally changing the context of some of that data. So when undocumented people used to pay taxes and provide information to the IRS, there was no expectation that that information could then be used to deport them. That firewall has been shattered. The context of that data has entirely changed. And now essentially any piece of data is on the table for ICE to use, is the way I'm seeing it.
0: Joseph Cox is an investigative journalist with 404 Media, an independent journalist-owned digital media company and technology newsroom. Thanks so much, Joseph.
8: Thank you so much.
9: Two giant electricity companies plan to merge. NextEra Energy is based in Florida. Dominion Energy is headquartered in Virginia. Now, this deal, if it's approved, comes as power companies face huge demand from AI data centers that are increasingly unpopular in their neighborhoods. Let's bring in Robin Farzad, host of Full Disclosure, to discuss. Hey, Robin.
11: Hello.
9: You spend a lot of time down in Richmond, home to Dominion Energy in Virginia. How big, how powerful are these utility companies?
11: They're enormous, and if this gets approved, it's going to be a behemoth, the largest utility company in the United States by far. It would be like a combination KFC, Taco Bell, Long John Silver's as far as BTUs are concerned. I hope that metaphor works. It's pretty much unprecedented, but you can understand why they're trying to do it now.
9: I was waiting for your metaphor, which helps me. So, Robin, I appreciate it. 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A lot of them are near me in Northern Virginia. It strikes me as this is kind of an odd pairing, perhaps. You have these old school electric companies.

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2: Corridor, data center alley that these things buzz. They go 24/7. There's voracious demand from them. And the most well-capitalized companies on the planet, including Google, Facebook, Meta, NVIDIA, and others, Microsoft, they are funding that. So yes, you want to be a counterparty that is bigger and heftier and can negotiate both for natural gas and on the other side of the table from these companies.
3: Well, these data centers, and you know, I go by them a lot. Aesthetically, they're also kind of, you know, these big blocks. And the neighbors, they oppose them because they're kind of, you know, as they say, taking over their neighborhoods. But also the neighbors argue they're being charged more to subsidize these data centers. So if these two companies get together, how much political power could they have?
2: I mean, you see how powerful Dominion is in Virginia. You see how powerful the former Florida Power and Light is in Florida, right? This is a big part of the business, as it was with telecom, as it was with tobacco. These are controversial regulated monopolies. And even though there's a lot of greenwashing out there, they're talking about the percentage of renewables in their portfolio and how they only, you know, Dominion only has two or three coal-fired plants now. In their heart of hearts, I imagine, Scott, they want to extend the runway on all the heavy machinery and all the huge plants that they've spent tens and tens of billions of dollars on. So, you know, solar and wind be damned. They have dividends to pay to shareholders, and they have new angry constituents and people taking rate hikes. As you know, in Virginia, it's been, what, 10 to 12%? And that can only go on for so long. And it seems like you need much more leverage in a changing political environment, if this is especially the final 2 years of this administration.
3: And that was my question, the political question. Do you sense this deal is likely to go through?
2: Just like we saw with Warner and Paramount, as we've discussed, this is a very fossil fuel friendly administration. In fact, I wouldn't be surprised if on the federal side, they're like, we'd like you to keep those coal fired plants going forward, be in no rush to phase them out, because Trump and his cabinet love natural gas. And the hard decisions that need to be made about funding solar, whether microgrid, distributed solar, people leaving the grid and all, is a hugely controversial and expensive thing. And they want to extend that reckoning out for as long as possible. Right. And how many months of office does Trump have left?
3: Robin Farzad is our casual dining friend and host of Full Disclosure. Robin, thanks.
2: Thank you, Scott.
3: It's here and now.
4: Here and now on LAist 89.3, I'm Nereida Moreno. Here are some stories we're watching in our newsroom. L.A. Mayor Karen Bass has ordered the LAPD to send additional resources to protect the city's mosques. It's in response to yesterday's deadly shooting in San Diego. Police say there's no known threat to Los Angeles, but they're taking action out of an abundance of caution. The San Bernardino County Sheriff's Department is also increasing patrols near places of worship and cultural centers. San Diego police say two teen gunmen killed three people at the Islamic Center of San Diego before turning their guns on themselves. Meanwhile, a wildfire that's burned more than 14,000 acres on Santa Rosa Island in Santa Barbara County is still at 0% containment. There are no visitors currently on the island, but flames have destroyed at least two historic structures. And officials say endangered species and cultural resources on the island may also be threatened. The U.S. Coast Guard says the fire began after a stranded sailor set up a rescue flare, which inadvertently started a brush fire. And the heat wave in the Pacific Ocean has triggered legal requirements to protect loggerhead sea turtles. Scientists say the warm waters are causing thousands of the animals to start feeding off of Southern California earlier than usual. And because of that, a large area of the coast must be closed off to a type of fishing net called a drift gill net. Fisheries must act before June 1st to avoid a lawsuit. Coming up on Here and Now, what do you get when you put together a vasectomy, a side of beef, and a surplus of maple syrup? A winning raffle ticket in Vermont. That's still ahead. And a quick shout out to some of our lovely LAist members. There's Elizabeth Beck in Studio City, Anastasia Mann in Los Angeles, and Humberto Flores and Jean.

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1: The June primaries are nearly here, and the stakes are high for two big local races, the one for LA mayor and for LA County Sheriff. 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
2: ...and falsely branded it as a national security risk. And closer to home, we are getting a fourth and final movie in the Friday franchise. Ice Cube tells Entertainment Tonight that he and Mike Epps will be back. No release date just yet. Coming up on All Things Considered with me at 1, 1 year after President Trump's executive order to build housing for thousands of homeless veterans in L.A., advocates say little has been done. That's ahead on LAist 89.3.
3: This is Fresh Air. I'm Tanya Mosley, and my guest today is writer Jessamyn Ward. She's the first woman and first Black American to win the National Book Award for Fiction twice, for Salvage the Bones in 2011 and Sing, Unburied, Sing in 2017. She earned her MFA from the University of Michigan and is a MacArthur Fellow, and she teaches creative writing at Tulane University. Her new collection of essays is titled On Witness and Respair. I want to talk about the essay Raising a Black Son in the U.S. You wrote this in, it was published in 2017 for The Guardian. And at the time of this essay, you were 40 years old, and you had a 2-year-old daughter, and you were pregnant with your son. And in this excerpt I'd like to have you read, you are about to undergo a battery of tests and also learn the gender of your child.
4: As the months progressed, I developed gestational diabetes and agonized over the prospect of another premature birth. I wanted my second child to have the time in the womb my first didn't. I wanted to give the second the safety and time my body failed to give the first. I also underwent an entire battery of tests for genetic abnormalities. A bonus of one of the tests was that I would learn the sex of the child I was carrying. When the nurse called to deliver my test results, I was nervous. When she told me I was having a boy, my stomach turned to stone inside me and sank. Oh, God, I thought, I'm going to bear a black boy into the world. I faked joy to the white nurse and dropped the phone after the call ended. Then I cried.
3: Thank you for writing that and for reading it. And I will say, Jessamyn, that I have never read that in a way that captures this feeling, the moment that you heard those words, that it's a boy, that the first emotion was grief. And why was it important for you to find the language to name it?
4: I think one of the reasons it was important for me to find the language to name it was because I was being honest about that experience, right? And what it felt like to hear those words and to, you know, given what I know of this country and of this region, to bring a child into that, right?
3: And a boy in particular.
4: A boy, right. And I think I also, you know, one of the reasons that it's important for me to write towards what hurts, to write towards grief, to write towards pain, really, is because I know that other people are experiencing this, right? I mean, you know, whatever, when I'm writing towards, you know, grief or hurt or loss, I know that other people are struggling. I mean, maybe in a, you know, a different version, right? But I know people are struggling with that same thing. And I, you know, think back to, especially to when I lost my brother, right? And I was in my early 20s and I knew next to nothing, right? And I was searching for art that could help me understand what I was living through and that could help me better bear it.

0: The oil shortage in Cuba continues to grow more critical. Residents there are relying on wood and charcoal to
1: spry
0: cook
1: isn't
0: and
1: the word
0: for
1: often
0: light.
1: Associated with the jazz avant-garde, a style more commonly linked with either aggressively loud dissonance or austere meditative music. But Tomika Reed would like to change that. Her quartet makes music
0: live from LAS 89.3. It's All
1: dance,
0: Things Considered, Amerida Moreno.
1: The
0: death toll from the Ebola outbreak in Africa continues to climb.
1: Dance, skip, hop. Feels like sunny afternoon hopscotch. And later in the track, you can hear the magic of the band's arrangements.
0: Also this hour,
1: no
0: one year after President Trump's executive order to
1: all
0: build housing for thousands of homeless vets in L.A., advocates say little has been done. Plus, we'll take a look at the race for L.A. City Council District Number 9 and why it's the one to watch.

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1: Live from LAS 89.3, Nereida Moreno with you. Landlords in LA County will soon be allowed to raise rents by more than 10% from levels before last year's fires. The rent gouging ban lasted for 17 months, and today two county supervisors voted to extend it another month, but then three others abstained, causing the vote to fail. Landlord groups have been pushing for this for months. The post-fire rent limits will go away on May 29th. Coming up on All Things Considered, Minnesota has become the first state to ban prediction markets, which allow users to bet on almost

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3: Live from NPR News in Culver City, California, I'm Dwayne Brown. The federal government has agreed to permanently drop tax claims against President Trump to resolve his $10 billion lawsuit against the IRS. In exchange, Trump has set up a $1.8 billion fund to compensate individuals who believe they were targeted politically by the Justice Department. That includes Trump supporters who violently attacked the U.S. Capitol more than 5 years ago. Vice President J.D. Vance defended the program.
4: We can give just compensation to people who are mistreated by the government. We can also make sure that the American people, we do everything that we can to make their lives better, to make them more prosperous, to give them better jobs. That is the primary focus of Donald J. Trump's White House.
3: On the first day of his second term, Trump granted clemency to more than 1,500 of his supporters. Many were convicted for assaulting police officers during the January 6th attack. President Trump has endorsed Texas Attorney General Ken Paxton over incumbent John Cornyn today in the Republican primary runoff for the U.S. Senate. From Houston Public Media, Andrew Snyder says the endorsement could complicate Republican efforts to hold on to the Senate.
5: Trump posted his endorsement on Truth Social, saying, "I know Ken well, have seen him tested at the highest and most difficult levels, and he is a winner." Mark Jones, a political science fellow at Rice University's Baker Institute, says Trump's move is likely to alienate Cornyn supporters.
6: This decision by President Trump is a slap in the face to many Texas Republicans who supported Senator Cornyn.
5: Democratic nominee James Tallarico posted in response, "As I said on primary night, it doesn't matter who wins this runoff. We already know who we're running against. The billionaire mega donors and their corrupt political system." For NPR News, I'm Andrew Schneider in Houston.
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7: Live from LAS News, I'm Nereida Moreno. Police continue to investigate yesterday's shooting at the Islamic Center of San Diego. Three people were shot and killed, and investigators say hate rhetoric was involved in the attack. That news got a strong reaction from San Diego Mayor Todd Gloria.
8: Hate has no home in San Diego. Islamophobia has no home in San Diego. An attack on any San Diegan is an attack on all San Diegans, and we will not stand for it in America's finest city.
7: Police have not yet identified the three adults killed at the Islamic Center, but they do say that one was a security guard. A new analysis of alerts sent during the Eaton fire found no delays or failures by emergency officials. Aaron Stone reports on the review commissioned by the LA County Fire Department.
9: The report says that evacuation alerts stayed ahead of the main fire front and pointed to unprecedented conditions and strained resources as the major challenges. The timing of alerts to Altadena neighborhoods west of Lake Avenue, where all but one of 19 deaths occurred, has been under scrutiny since the Eaton fire last year. But survivor Zaire Calvin says the report focused only on what responders did right.
10: At some point, you just want accountability.
9: Calvin's sister died in the fire, and his home also burned down. Aaron Stone, LAS News.
7: Meanwhile, registration closes on Monday for free tickets to see the U.S. men's national soccer team practice before their first World Cup game. Adolfo Guzman Lopez reports.
11: The practice takes place on June 8th at the Great Park in Irvine. The city spent 4 years campaigning for the stadium to be picked as the U.S. team's base camp. Melissa Haley is the city of Irvine's director of engagement.
12: This is probably a once-in-a-generation opportunity for us.
11: It's the only time the public will get to see the team practice before their first game against Paraguay. The 30-minute practice will be followed by a 3-hour fan festival.

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1: This is LAS 89.3. I'm Nereida Moreno. With the June 2nd primary about a month away, we're highlighting some of the most important and interesting local races to watch. Today, the spotlight is on the LA City Council, where a competitive race to determine who will succeed longtime council member Corinne Price is shaping up. Robert Green is a longtime LA journalist. He wrote LA's voter game plan guide to the race for Council District 9, and he joins us now. Robert, welcome.
2: Thank you. Thank you very much.
1: Of course. So tell us a little bit about this district and why whoever wins will be making some history.
2: It's useful to think of this district as divided into two unequal parts. So it covers much of historic South Central Los Angeles. It's a community that is in many ways impoverished. It's also sort of the port of entry for a lot of new Angelenos. But it includes a finger that goes into University of Southern California, LA Live, and the Convention Center, parts of downtown that don't have as many residents but have a lot of opportunities for funds and resources.
1: And so there are six candidates running, right? Are there any clear front runners?
2: I think if you're going to choose a front runner, which I hate to do because I think all of these candidates are viable, but I think you have to look at Jose Ugarte, who is a staff member for the incumbent, Corinne Price. And if you just look at the amount of funds that candidates have raised, he's raised close to $500,000, which puts him way, way ahead of the pack. So the other candidates take him seriously, and he's sort of the candidate that the others love to hate.
1: And so briefly, who are the other candidates running in District 9?
2: Estuardo Mazariegos will give him a run for his money. He's the second leading fundraiser. He is endorsed by the Democratic Socialists of America. And I would put him in the top tier of candidates who are likely to end up in a runoff if indeed there's going to be a runoff. But there's also Jorge Hernandez Rojas, an organizer and English teacher. Elmer Roldan, who since age 13 was involved in the community coalition, which Karen Bass founded, and he's got Karen Bass's endorsement. There's Jorge Nuno, who's a community organizer and runner of something called The Big House, which includes not just his graphic design firm, but it's a community space. Marta Sanchez came to the United States as an adult. She's a marriage and family counselor and a college professor and a community organizer.
1: And Robert, I know that you spent time reporting in all of the districts on the ballot, including District 9, of course. But what stood out to you as you talked to the candidates and learned about the issues facing residents there?
2: It really is interesting to me how not just in the 9th district, where there are a lot of people who were born in other countries, but all over the city, if there's anything that unifies the candidates, it's concern about ICE and immigration enforcement. I found that in the candidates that you consider the most liberal, but also those who you would consider, at least for Los Angeles, the most conservative. I did not encounter any candidate who said, yes, glad ICE is here, glad they're doing their job. There's a lot of concern, maybe differences in how to respond, but a lot of concern about ICE. And then the issue of affordability, that's not new. It's a common discussion point in Los Angeles these days, and certainly is a common topic among the city council candidates.
1: We've been speaking with Robert Green about the race for Council District 9. You can read his full guide on our website at las.com/vote. Robert, thank you so much.
2: Thank you very much.
1: Some other stories we're watching for you. The World Health Organization has expressed concern over the rapid spread of a rare type of Ebola in eastern Congo. Authorities have reported at least 134 suspected deaths and over 500 cases. And the virus has no approved treatments or vaccines. Meanwhile, California government watchdogs are weighing in on Governor Newsom's latest revised budget plan. The nonpartisan Legislative Analysts Office says the state faces big potential issues down the road because incoming money won't be enough to support spending. And it's recommending that state lawmakers set up a $20 billion reserve fund to address future budget issues. And the Ninth Circuit Court of Appeals will hear arguments in Pasadena today over whether the federal government has the right to access sensitive data about California's 23 million voters. That data includes driver's licenses and social security numbers and is typically kept private by state election officials. We will have coverage of that hearing later today at las.com. And stick around for more All Things Considered coming up at 2. A group of top Democrats from across the country met today to discuss the future of their agenda. That story is just ahead on LAist 89.3. The time is 1:49.
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4: And Gordon and Donna Crawford, who believe that quality journalism makes Los Angeles a better place to live.
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7: This is All Things Considered from NPR News. I'm Juana Summers.
8: And I'm Scott Detrow. Minnesota has become the first state to ban prediction markets. These are the sites that allow bettors to place wagers in elections, the word choice of politicians, and military strikes, among other things. Within hours, the Trump administration sued to block Minnesota's new law. NPR's Bobby Allen joins us to discuss how the suit is the latest sign of a growing rift between the federal government and the states over the future of prediction markets. Hey, Bobby.
9: Hey, what's up, Scott?
8: So what is in this new law that Minnesota just passed?
9: Yeah, this is the most far-reaching bill any state has passed to rein in this industry, and it makes it a felony to host or advertise a prediction market in the state. So supporting prediction market services is also now a crime under this law. Virtual private networks, you know, VPNs, which many use to access Polymarket's overseas site, now using a VPN in Minnesota to bet on a prediction market can get you in legal trouble if you are a VPN company. Here's Emma Greenman. She's the Democratic state lawmaker in Minnesota who introduced the law, talking to Dana Ferguson of Minnesota Public Radio.
10: Banning these shady financial markets that have led to an explosion of gambling that's unregulated is just one of the ways I think we have been trying to protect Minnesota's authority, to protect public safety, to protect public health.
8: Tell me more about why the Trump administration is trying to block this ban in court.
9: Yeah, because they think the federal government and not states should write the rules for this industry. Now, this law is slated to take effect in August, so Trump officials are hoping a judge will stop it before it starts. But, you know, it's really, Scott, the latest conflict between states and the federal government over this. States like Minnesota view prediction markets as nothing more than gambling and say state gambling commissions should oversee these sites. But the Trump administration is claiming exclusive jurisdiction over these services like Kalshi and Polymarket. This is the first of what could be a number of similar fights. Seven states have introduced laws cracking down on prediction markets, and two states, Hawaii and North Carolina, have pending bills seeking to ban the industry. That's according to the National Conference of State Legislators.
8: Millions of people use these sites. What does all this legal wrangling mean for them?
9: You know, it's creating a lot of chaos. I mean, it's going to remain really a state-by-state thing until Congress acts or the Supreme Court has the final word. For instance, a judge has ordered Kalshi to pull most of its betting markets in Nevada as part of litigation there. But in most states, Scott, it's, prediction markets are available, at least for now, as all of these lawsuits all over the country continue to unfold.
8: Bobby, you have reported on some pretty troubling evidence of insider trading on these sites. Other people have reported on this as well. How have the companies addressed this, if at all?
9: Yeah, the two big prediction market companies we've been talking about, Kalshi and Polymarket, they both say they have stepped up internal checks like new surveillance tools to catch people making money with non-public insider intel. The Justice Department recently indicted an Army sergeant for allegedly using advance notice of the capture of Venezuela's Nicolas Maduro to make hundreds of thousands of dollars. And Polymarket cooperated with authorities on that. Both these companies say they have forwarded potential cases to federal investigators, and the Commodity Futures Trading Commission says it has received hundreds of tips about potential insider trading, but so far, the Trump administration has only filed criminal charges on one person.
8: That is NPR's Bobby Allen. Thank you so much.
9: Thank you, Scott.
7: Today is primary day in Oregon. Voters will elect a governor this year, and they have some choices. They could opt to stick with Democrat Tina Kotek. They could pick her soon-to-be-chosen Republican challenger. Or they could cast their ballot for a less conventional option, a giant writing utensil. From Oregon Public Broadcasting, Dirk Vanderhart reports.
11: The Saturday Farmers Market in downtown Portland is one of the city's bedrock institutions, a blocks-long parade of vendors and buskers in the shade of soaring elms. And on a recent Saturday, glad handing through it all was a six-foot-tall talking pencil.
12: Well, my name's Pencil, and I'm running for governor to raise awareness about education here.
11: Picture a smiling office supply store mascot, pointy lead tip just above its bespectacled face, big yellow barrel of a body, pink eraser down around the knees. That's Pencil, Oregon's most unlikely political candidate this year. Children are delighted when Pencil shows up. Adults are largely puzzled.
13: So you're running for governor?
12: Yeah, Pencil is.
13: Okay, all right. Yeah.
11: The absurdity comes with a sharp point. Oregon schools rank last in fourth grade reading proficiency, according to one closely watched analysis of national testing data. This year, as Democratic Governor Tina Kotek seeks another term in office, Pencil wants to make sure voters know how dire things have become.
14: The main point here is to keep education in the conversation throughout the entire race.
11: That's Jay Schuberth, the person inside the Pencil. A former college professor and longtime literacy advocate, Schuberth believes leaders like Kotek have failed to take meaningful action as Oregon lagged behind other states. They made the Pencil costume by hand earlier this year.
14: There are many prototypes. There were some fails there.
11: Then they hit the streets. Just to state the obvious, Pencil will not be Oregon's next governor. The state's constitution contains no provision that allows an anthropomorphized object to hold the role of chief executive. The pitch Schuberth makes to voters is that they should write in the name Pencil on the May primary ballot to send a message. It won't change the outcome of the election, but it might create urgency.
14: That pretty much sends a wake-up call that says people are willing to write in an inanimate object. We might have a problem.
11: At a farmer's market in the heart of Portland, it's not hard to find Democrats. And as Pencil spreads the news about the state's depressing child literacy stats, more than a few people say they'd consider skipping a vote for Kotek.
15: I want Tina Kotek to win, but if you want to get that point across, yeah.
16: Our education system's horrendous,
12: yeah,
16: and it's only gone down.
17: I would certainly consider it because it's a huge priority.
11: Those are Portland residents Randy Huebner, Suzanne Lassen, and Anna McKay. Pencil isn't the only one making education a top issue this year. Every Republican vying to take on Kotek in November is too. And Kotek herself acknowledges the schools are not okay. She says policies she's passed emphasizing better literacy training and making it easier to hold failing districts accountable will help.
18: And I agree with Pencil. We have a problem when it comes to literacy and reading and writing in our state. And that's why it's been a priority for me since my first year in office as governor.
11: The Kotek's policies are relatively new and have yet to move the needle. Schuberth says the governor's approach is toothless and won't work. They're spreading that message with an impressive array of campaign swag, calling out Oregon for being dead last in fourth grade literacy. Campaign organizer Brady Rowland is handing it out at the farmer's market.
19: I have T-shirts, postcards, stickers, bumper stickers, pencils, but those are for the kids.
11: Politics isn't cheap, and Schuberth has already spent nearly $30,000 of their own money working to reach voters. They'll likely need much more before all is said and done. Once Oregon's primary is over, Pencil is making a run at the November general election. For NPR News, I'm Dirk Vanderhart in Portland.

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2: 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Nereida Moreno with you. LA'ist is counting down to the June 2nd primary. 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
2: Now at 2, the Deferred Action for Childhood Arrivals Program, or DACA, was launched to protect immigrants brought to the U.S. illegally as kids, but most of them are not so young anymore.
5: 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We are adults. 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
2: 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I'm Nereida Moreno. Climate change is causing more extreme weather and more power outages from downed lines. Some utilities are now burying them.
6: There's reliability benefits because it's going to help prevent outages over the long term.
2: Also this hour, a broad swath of the Pacific Ocean is simmering from an exceptional marine heat wave that scientists warn could just be settling in. We'll look at how that's impacting marine animals. It's Tuesday, May 19th. NPR's National News is next.
7: Live from NPR News in Washington, I'm Ryland Barton. Vice President J.D. Vance says the U.S. is prepared to go back to striking Iran if negotiations don't end in a deal. President Trump said earlier that he called off an attack on Iran after allies like Qatar and the United Arab Emirates said Iran was close to agreeing to a deal. NPR's Deepa Shivaram has more.
8: The VP said Iran recognizes that having a nuclear weapon is a red line for the U.S. and that no deal can be reached unless Iran agrees not to have a nuclear weapon. But Vance also says resorting back to military attacks on Iran is still an option.
9: We're locked and loaded. We don't want to go down that pathway, but the president is willing and able to go down that pathway if we have to.
8: Vance says he believes that increased prices of gas and other goods that have come from the war are a temporary increase and they will come down. But in the meantime, voters are not happy with how the administration is handling the economy. Deepa Shivaram, NPR News, The White House.
7: Air travel continues to get more expensive. A domestic flight in mid-May costs about an average of $94 more than it did a year ago, according to data published by the travel site Kayak. NPR's Stephen Bisaha reports international flights have gone up even more.
10: The war with Iran is really what's to blame here. The closure of the Strait of Hormuz has sent up the cost of jet fuel and with it, airline prices. A flight to London costs about $350 more than it did a year ago, according to Kayak. Pierre Buehler is Kayak's CEO, and he says demand for international flights is down.
11: In response, you see people with increased interest in domestic travel, maybe staying closer to home, adjusting their trips.
10: While domestic flights are cheaper than international, they have still gone up 30% compared with a year ago. The cost to fill up your car, up more than 40%. Stephen Bissaha, NPR News.
7: Today, some Kentucky voters are deciding if Congressman Thomas Massie becomes the latest casualty in President Trump's effort to oust Republican lawmakers he views as adversaries. It's become one of the most expensive U.S. House primaries in history. Karen Czar with member station WUKY reports.
12: Massie's Trump-backed opponent, Ed Gowrine, told conservative broadcaster Mark Levin polls show Trump supporters want Massie out.
13: He has the nerve to say, well, I work for the people, I answer them. Well, evidently not. They'd be giving him a pink slip.
12: Trump branded Massie a, quote, third-rate congressman on social media, and a day ahead of the primary, sent Defense Secretary Pete Hegseth to Kentucky to rally voters for Gowrine. Massie's response?
14: President Trump would not be doing this if they were confident that they were winning, and they're worried that I'm going to win.
12: Massie believes the key is turnout among voters under 55. For NPR News, I'm Karen Czar in Lexington, Kentucky.
7: The U.S. stock market gave back more of its record-setting rally today. This is NPR.
2: Live from LAS News, I'm Nerida Moreno. Good afternoon. The LA County Board of Supervisors has voted to approve a motion today to establish a new ethics commission. It will be the first independent body of its kind in county history. And the panel will investigate misconduct, enforce ethics laws, and publish data related to lobbying. The creation of this commission is required under the Measure G reform package that voters narrowly approved back in 2024. Meanwhile, a wildfire that's burned more than 14,000 acres on Santa Rosa Island off the coast is still 0% contained. There are no visitors on the island, but flames have destroyed at least two historic structures. And officials say local endangered species may also be threatened. The U.S. Coast Guard says the fire began after a stranded sailor set up a rescue flare, which inadvertently started a brush fire. And a new four-day music festival takes over Figueroa Boulevard in Highland Park this weekend. Robert Garova has more.
15: The Arroyo Secodelic Festival will feature 65 bands with acts hailing from L.A., Mexico, and as far as France and Holland. Co-founder Guy Keltner says he wants the fest to be a place for music discovery, pairing legendary rockers Flamin' Groovies with local bands like El Sereno's Windows and Levitation Room.
16: We're really trying to just highlight different parts of the underground scene and also show like a generational thread.
15: The neighborhood collaboration will span seven stages with shows at traditional venues like The Lodge Room, as well as De La Playa Records and North Figueroa Bookshop. Robert Garova, LAS News.
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1: Live from LAist 89.3, Nereida Moreno with you. Orange County is building a new tool in San Clemente to help battle wildfires. It's called a helopod, and it's basically a 3,700-gallon tank that connects to the water system. And it fills up automatically during wildfires so that helicopters can quickly refill and return to the front lines. County Supervisor Katrina Foley tells our media partner CBS LA that helopods were crucial in putting out the Rancho fire last July.
2: The helicopters were able to rotate in and out and extinguish that fire in record time.
1: The San Clemente helopod is expected to be completed by the end of June. More All Things Considered is up next. It's 2:30.
3: This is LAist 89.3, serving West Adams, West Covina, Gorman, San Clemente, and the rest of Southern California.
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0: The June primaries are nearly here, and the stakes are high for two big local races, the one for L.A. mayor and for L.A. County sheriff. 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
3: The Commodity Futures Trading Commission sued the day after Governor Tim Walz signed the law to make it a felony to organize or advertise a prediction market. The CFTC says Minnesota is overstepping its authority and specifically cited agricultural-based weather trades as a concern. A bill to revise the new law also passed. It would allow for weather-related wagers. Democratic Representative Emma Greenman sponsored both and defends the approach.
4: The changes are just making sure that what we are regulating here in Minnesota is protecting Minnesota from this explosion of gambling.
3: Lawmakers anticipated lawsuits when they passed one of the broadest prediction market regulations in the country. For NPR News, I'm Dana Ferguson.
2: A $50 billion fund for rural America promises to improve the way health care is delivered across the country. Residents of one rural community say they know exactly how they would use it. Sarah Jane Tribble with our partner KFF Health News has more.
5: When Martin General Hospital in eastern North Carolina closed abruptly in 2023, it left a county of about 22,000 residents with no hospital and no highly trained paramedics. Deborah Pierce lost her brother, who died at home from a heart attack. He was 50 years old.
6: The sad thing is we'll never know if he could have been saved that night or not, because we don't have a higher level of care in this county.
5: The Trump administration's $50 billion fund to support rural health care has limits on how much can be spent on hospital construction and expansion. It can be used to improve emergency services, but local officials say they aren't counting on the federal money to reopen their hospital.
2: Stocks fell across the board on Wall Street today. 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
7: Live from LAS News, I'm Nerida Moreno. SoCal leaders are responding to yesterday's shooting at the Islamic Center of San Diego that left five people dead, including the two alleged teen shooters. Lieutenant Fro Jahaid is with Irvine PD and says they're taking extra steps to protect their community.
8: I myself was at the Islamic Center of Irvine, increasing security measures and patrols by all of our police officers to ensure that we're visible there at the times of prayers.
7: Alam Akhtar is the chairman of the Islamic Society of Orange County, and he says right now it's important to double down on a message of unity.
9: So important for us to assimilate and have that message of peace and tolerance. And the more we learn, the more we know about each other, the better off we're going to be.
7: The shooting is being investigated as a hate crime. Meanwhile, Cal OSHA's board meets Thursday to vote on a proposed ban on engineered stone countertops. It's in response to an outbreak of a fatal lung disease called silicosis among workers who make them. Silicosis is caused by inhaling pulverized silica from quartz mixed with other materials to make artificial stone for countertops. Jim Morris is the executive director of Public Health Watch, a nonprofit investigative news organization. He says Cal OSHA adopted standards in 2024 to protect workers, but it's not enough.
10: Cal OSHA is doing inspections and trying to do enforcement. But again, these are small shops in many cases that are very hard to find. They're very mobile.
7: California would be the first state to ban engineered stone if the vote passes. Tennis legend Billie Jean King has earned a Cal State LA degree 65 years after enrolling. The 82-year-old got a BA in history yesterday. She attended the school in 1961, the same year she won the first of her record-tying 20 Wimbledon titles. And she spoke to our media partners at CBS LA.
11: Whatever age you are, whatever your abilities are, go for it if you want it. Because I think a lot of people, we all think about it, maybe a lot. I've talked to other people and they go, oh, I thought about it. I hope this will be an impetus that will help them go for it.
7: King is the first member of her immediate family to graduate from college. And Laguna Beach says starting next Tuesday, you can only bring umbrellas to the beach for shade. Tents, canopies, and easy-ups will no longer be allowed. This applies to all city beaches except for designated areas at Main Beach and Aliso Beach. Fines are up to $500. And you're listening to LAS News. It's 2:35.
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3: Good afternoon, Nereida Moreno with you. Marketplace is coming up next, but first, Julie Slater is filling in for Julia Paskin, and she joins us now. Hey, Julie.
4: Hey there. We've got a lot of people running for LA County Sheriff this year. Of course, a huge job, the largest sheriff's agency in the nation, a budget of nearly $4 billion. Our very own Frank Stoltz is going to pop on by and help us sort through all those candidates.
3: That's right. And actually, now that you mentioned that, tonight at 6 p.m., we have Imperfect Paradise airing here on LAist, airing live with Frank Stoltz, breaking down some of the races that we will be looking at. So thank you, Julie. It's coming up today at 4, 3 o'clock.
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1: This final note on the way out today, in which I do believe corporate speak has hit a new and all-time low. Standard Chartered, one of the big banks over in the UK, does most of its business in Africa and Asia. It announced layoffs today, 7,000 people, about 15% of its workforce. Here is the money quote from the CEO on a call today. It's not cost cutting, he said. It's replacing low value human capital. That's what he said. Sunil Maharaj, Jordan Manji, Janet Wynn, Olga Oxman, and Virginia K. Smith are the digital team around here. I'm Kai Rizdahl. We will see you tomorrow, everybody. This is APM.
2: LAist 89.3, Julie Slater in for Julia Paskin. The Daily is next after the news from NPR and LAist. Then on All Things Considered at 4, as the Ebola outbreak numbers rise in Africa, which health programs remain in the U.S. to help control it? 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
3: The June primaries are nearly here. Incumbent L.A. Mayor Karen Bass is trying to keep her seat against a crowded set of challengers.
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3: 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County Sheriff's race looks to reclaim the position that he lost years ago.
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0: Kentucky deserves an America congressman who will stand with President Trump, the Republican Party, and conservatives, not against him.
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2: Live from NPR News in Culver City, California, I'm Duane Brown. The FBI says the shooting at the Islamic Center of San Diego yesterday was inspired by hatred toward different religions and races. Three people were killed, and the suspected shooter's age is 17.

0: I'm Julia Paskin. Ever been enthralled in an LA story and your car radio loses the signal at just the wrong time? Ah, me too, and it drives me bananas. 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
2: The actions of these two individuals, without question, there would have been many more fatalities yesterday.
3: The shooting follows a string of attacks on houses of worship amid rising threats on Muslim and Jewish communities. A new book about truth in the age of AI contains fake quotes that were actually generated by artificial intelligence. NPR's Jeff Brunfield has more on what happened.
4: The book is called The Future of Truth. According to its website, it explores how artificial intelligence is poised to replace human complexity with, quote, catastrophic robotic certainty. Robotic certainty appears to have been catastrophic for the book's author, Steven Rosenbaum. He used AI to help write the book, only to have it make up false quotes by prominent journalists and academics. That's according to the New York Times, which broke the story. In a statement to NPR, Rosenbaum said the misattributions were unintentional. If this serves as a warning about the risks of AI-assisted research and verification, he said in his statement, that is why I wrote the book. He says the quotes will be fixed in future editions. Jeff Brumfield, NPR News.
3: Stocks fell across the board on Wall Street today. 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
5: Live from LAS News, I'm Julie Slater, in for Julia Paskin. Since last year's fires, LA County has banned rent increases of more than 10% from pre-fire levels. David Wagner reports those rules are now set to go away.
6: LA County's prohibition on post-fire rent gouging will end on May 29th. Two supervisors voted to extend the ban, but three others abstained, causing the vote to fail. The end of these emergency rent limits marks a major milestone. The fires plunged thousands of families into a chaotic rental market, and prosecutors charged a handful of landlords and real estate agents for alleged rent gouging. But now, more than 16 months after the fires, landlords will be allowed to bring back double-digit rent hikes. David Wagner, LAS News.
5: California government watchdogs are weighing in on Governor Newsom's latest revised budget, and it's not exactly rosy. Newsom says his latest revision balances the budget over the next 2 years, but the nonpartisan Legislative Analysts Office says the state faces big potential problems down the road because incoming money won't be enough to support spending. It's recommending that state lawmakers set up a $20 billion reserve fund to address future budget problems. Cal OSHA's board meets Thursday to vote on a proposed ban on engineered stone countertops. It's in response to an outbreak of a fatal lung disease called silicosis among workers who make them. Silicosis is caused by inhaling pulverized silica from quartz mixed with other materials to make artificial stone for countertops. Jim Morris is the executive director of Public Health Watch, a nonprofit investigative news organization. He says Cal OSHA, the agency in charge of workplace safety, adopted standards in 2024 to protect workers, but it's not enough.
7: Cal OSHA is doing inspections and trying to do enforcement. But again, these are small shops in many cases that are very hard to find. They're very mobile.
5: California would be the first state to ban engineered stone if the vote passes. A new four-day music festival takes over Figueroa Boulevard in Highland Park this weekend. Robert Garova has more.
8: The Arroyo Secodelic Festival will feature 65 bands with acts hailing from LA, Mexico, and as far as France and Holland. Co-founder Guy Keltner says he wants the fest to be a place for music discovery, pairing legendary rockers Flamin' Groovies with local bands like El Sereno's Windows and Levitation Room.
9: We're really trying to just highlight different parts of the underground scene and also show like a generational thread.
8: The neighborhood collaboration will span 7 stages with shows at traditional venues like The Lodge Room, as well as De La Playa Records and North Figueroa Bookshop. Robert Garova, LAS News.
5: And for more LAS News, go to LAS.com. 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It's 3:35.
10: From New York Times, I'm Michael Barbaro. 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
11: You know what the name is? He is the worst person. His name is... What the hell? How did he ever end up in Kentucky?
10: In Kentucky...

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1: And it's here on LAist 89.3. More LAist news in about 15 minutes, but first, some headlines. President Trump said he's willing to give Iran a few days, possibly until early next week, to make progress in peace negotiations before the United States resumes military strikes. Federal authorities say the teenagers who killed three people at a San Diego mosque met online and shared a broad hatred toward different religions and races. 30 firearms and a crossbow were found at two residences searched in connection to the investigation. Kansas City Chiefs receiver Rashee Rice has been sentenced to serve 30 days in jail after testing positive for marijuana in violation of the terms of his probation for his role in a crash that left multiple people injured on a Dallas highway 2 years ago. And Jell-O is getting a line of products made with synthetic colors without synthetic colors or artificial sweeteners to meet increasing consumer demand for natural ingredients. It's 419.
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4: 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Starring Ethan Hawke, the series follows the humorous exploits of Lee Rabun, a self-proclaimed Tulsa truth-storian on a mission to expose the city's hidden rot. Emmy-eligible, now streaming on Hulu.
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6: 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I'm Juana Summers.
0: And I'm Scott Detrow. The meteorological world is abuzz about an expected El Nino, a period of warmer global

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1: This is LAist 89.3. Julie Slater in for Julia Paskin. Let's take a look at what's happening around town this week. The Sierra Club is gathering folks at 7 tonight for a hike at Griffith Park. Meet up at the merry-go-round lot number 2. Bring a flashlight. The sun sets at 7:52. Florence and the Machine is at the Kia Forum tonight and tomorrow night. More in the best things to do list at LAist.com. Coming up, LAist civics and democracy correspondent Frank Stoltz will help us sift through the many candidates hoping to take the LA County Sheriff position away from incumbent Robert Luna. A little warmer tomorrow with highs in the mid-80s, low 90s in the IE, about 5 degrees cooler Thursday. It's 4:30.
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4: Live from NPR News in Culver City, California, I'm Dwayne Brown. The federal government has agreed to permanently drop tax claims against President Trump to resolve his $10 billion lawsuit against the IRS. In exchange, Trump has set up a nearly $2 billion fund to compensate individuals who believe they were targeted politically by the Justice Department. That includes supporters of Trump who violently attacked the U.S. Capitol more than 5 years ago. Vice President J.D. Vance defended the program.
5: We can give just compensation to people who are mistreated by the government. We can also make sure that the American people, we do everything that we can to make their lives better, to make them more prosperous, to give them better jobs. That is the primary focus of Donald J. Trump's White House.

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2: 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Stephen Misaha, NPR News.
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5: Live from LAist News, I'm Julie Slater, in for Julia Paskin. SoCal leaders are responding to yesterday's shooting at the Islamic Center of San Diego that left five people dead, including the two teens suspected of being the shooters. Lieutenant Fro Jahaid is with Irvine PD and says they're taking extra steps to protect their community.
6: I myself was at the Islamic Center of Irvine, increasing security measures and patrols by all of our police officers to ensure that we're visible there at the times of prayers.
5: Alam Akhtar is the chairman of the Islamic Society of Orange County. He says right now it's important to double down on the message of unity.
7: So important for us to assimilate and have that message of peace and tolerance. And the more we learn, the more we know about each other, the better off we're going to be.
5: The shooting is being investigated as a hate crime. The Ninth Circuit Court of Appeals heard arguments in Pasadena today over the federal government's right to access sensitive data about California's 23 million voters. It's part of a nationwide effort by the Trump administration to review voter registration rules. The administration says it wants to make sure non-citizens aren't voting. Critics say the government is trying to undermine the state's role overseeing elections. Homelessness in Orange County is down, according to the latest point in time results released Monday. Yusra Farzan has more.
8: The county said it's a 13.5% drop from 2024 when the last point-in-time count took place. The point-in-time count helps the federal government allocate funds towards addressing homelessness. Family homelessness went down, as did the number of veterans and people aged 18 and 24 experiencing homelessness. Southern cities in the county saw the largest dip. But there was a small uptick in people over 65 experiencing homelessness. Yusra Farazan, LAist News.
5: The heat wave in the Pacific Ocean has triggered legal requirements to protect loggerhead sea turtles, since the temperatures cause animals to start feeding off of Southern California earlier than usual. A large area of the coast must be closed off to a type of fishing net called a drift gill net. Fisheries must act before June 1st to avoid a lawsuit. And some sports. The Angels beat the Athletics 2-1 last night. The two teams are back at it at 6:30. The Dodgers lost to the San Diego Padres 1-0 to snap their five-game winning streak. They'll try to bounce back tonight at 6:40. We've got lows just about 60 tonight. It's 4:35.
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10: 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I'm Scott Detrow.
11: And I'm Juana Summers. Polls are now closed in Kentucky, where Republican Congressman Thomas Massie is facing the toughest challenge of his political career as President Trump throws all his weight behind his primary challenger, Ed Gallrein.
10: Kentucky Public Radio's Sylvia Goodman has been following this Northern Kentucky U.S. House primary and joins us now. Hey, Sylvia.
12: Hey, glad to be here.
10: Congressman Massie has made a lot of headlines in recent months, a lot of them for criticizing President Trump. Tell us more about how he has drawn so much attention.
12: Yeah, Massie makes no bones about voting against his party at times. He wears his signature debt clock on his lapel. He basically wears that everywhere, and he votes that way. He was one of the two House GOP no votes on the One Big Beautiful Bill because of the trillions it's projected to add to the debt. He's pushed back against the president's military operations in both Venezuela and Iran, and perhaps

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2: Julie Slater in for Julia Paskin. Coming up on All Things Considered, more on the oil shortage and energy crisis happening in Cuba. 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So thank you to LAist members Maxine Chavez in Seal Beach, James Barrett in Granada Hills, and Lawrence Curry in Idaho. 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
2: Live from LAist 89.3, it's All Things Considered. I'm Julie Slater, in for Julia Paskin. Also this hour, critics of spyware, which can be used to remotely hack into phones, worry the Trump administration is eroding policies that stigmatize the commercial spyware industry. 1 year after President Trump's executive order to build housing for thousands of homeless vets in L.A., advocates say little has been done. And the future of the land where the soon-closing Santa Monica Airport stands. Plus, a famous voice has been silenced. Voiceover actor Tom Kane has died. It's Tuesday, May 19th. National news from NPR is next.
7: Live from NPR News in Washington, I'm Ryland Barton. Former Navy SEAL officer Ed Gallrein has defeated incumbent Northern Kentucky Republican Congressman Thomas Massey after President Trump pushed to oust Massey in his campaign to defeat his perceived enemies in his own party. That's according to a race call from the Associated Press. Massey led the fight to get the Jeffrey Epstein files released. He's opposed to Trump's involvement in foreign conflicts, and he was one of the Republican votes against Trump's signature tax and spending package last year. 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